0: 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Hear the difference.
1: Yaodu News, I'm Pian Yu. China's weather authority has issued its highest level red alert for rainstorms as Typhoon Bavi is making an overnight landfall along the country's eastern coast. Heavy to extreme rainfall is forecast across parts of Zhejiang, Fujian, Jiangxi, Anhui, and Beijing over the next 24 hours. Some areas could receive up to 500 millimeters of rain, while parts of Taiwan Island may see as much as 800 millimeters.Uncertainty remains over whether U.S.-Iran peace talks will continue following recent exchanges of strikes. U.S. President Donald Trump says 1,000 missiles are aimed at Iran, warning the U.S. military is ready to completely destroy the country. He made the comments in response to what he described as threats against his life. Meantime, Iranian Foreign Minister Abbas Araghchi has arrived in Oman for talks on the Strait of Hormuz, which remains a key sticking point in negotiations.Earlier, Iran's Supreme Leader Ayatollah Mujtaba Khamenei said in a written message that avenging his slain predecessor and father must certainly take place. Hassan Kavani has more.
2: It seems that everything started from funeral processions during the past couple

0: couple of days where we saw the major demand was revenge for the late Supreme Leader's blood. Such demand was seen through slogans chanted by mourners and also placards carried by people. Such moves are strongly endorsed by the traditional revolutionaries, conservative figures, and hardliner entities within the government in Iran. The new Supreme Leader Ayatollah Mojtaba Khamenei has released a written message in which he addressed his late father, saying, "We pledge to honor your school of thought and to steadfastly follow the straight path you laid out." The Supreme Leader has pledged to avenge his father's blood and the blood of all the martyrs of these two wars against what he calls the criminal and dishonorable killers.
1: 15 people have died after a tourist boat carrying Indian visitors capsized off Vietnam's southern Phu Quoc Island. The vessel was carrying 32 Indian tourists and 4 crew and service members when it overturned on Saturday afternoon. Authorities are investigating the cause of the accident. Thousands of people rallied outside Japan's National Diet Building in Tokyo on Friday to protest a series of policies promoted by Prime Minister Sanae Takaichi's government. Organizers said around 27,000 people attended in person, with another 110,000 joining online. Demonstrators accused the government of pushing Japan toward militarization and war, chanting slogans in defense of the country's pacifist constitution.
2: I'm angry about what the Takaichi administration is doing. It keeps increasing defense spending, but I'd rather see that money used for social welfare instead of military programs.
3: I feel Japan is heading down the same path it took before World War II. As a Japanese citizen, I believe we must never allow that to happen.
1: The protests come as the ruling Liberal Democratic Party advances legislation on national security and calls for higher defense spending. Record heat and wildfires continue to grip parts of Europe. The UK has recorded its 8th day this year with temperatures above 34 degrees Celsius, setting a new annual record. Neighboring France is experiencing its 3rd heatwave since May. Surging wildfires have already burned over 25,000 hectares, scorching twice as much land as in the same period last year. In Spain, hundreds of firefighters are still taking on a major wildfire that broke out in the southern Andalusia region. The fire has killed a dozen people. Lesotho has broken ground on the second phase of the China-supported Ha Ramarohele solar power project, expanding its total capacity from 30 to 80 megawatts. The country's prime minister says the project will strengthen energy security, reduce reliance on electricity imports, and support low-carbon development. Once completed, the project is expected to create more than 1,000 local jobs and generate about 95 million kilowatt-hours of electricity each year. And that's the news. I'm Tianyu.
4: A young perspective on hot-button issues around the world. This is The Hub.
5: This year marks the launch of China's 15th five-year plan, which prioritizes stronger domestic demand and consumption-driven growth. The plan positions the expansion of domestic demand as a fundamental pillar of economic development, while promoting a more sustainable growth model through innovation, a modern industrial system, and an accelerated green transition across all sectors.
6: How will that position China for its next phase of economic growth, and also how will that plan, these plans rather, position China amidst all these geopolitical and geoeconomic fragmentations? I'm Wang Guan with China Media Group CGTN. On bringing our panelists for this session, let me give them an introduction. Guo Lanfeng, Minister Guo, is President of China Society of Economic Reform. He is a leading voice on China's reform agenda and policy modernization. We have Adam Tooze, economic historian at Columbia University, expert on global political economy and geoeconomic competition. Professor Yuan Yuanan is political economist at Johns Hopkins University. Chairman Wu Zuyu is chairman of Hythium, China's leading energy storage and clean technology company. So a very welcome to all of you as well. Now, Minister Guo, let me start with a fundamental question. For those of us who are not terribly familiar with China's five-year planning system and this 15th five-year plan in particular, can you unpack for us what's in store for the next 5 years?
7: 简单的我理解是这样的，就是以2026年今年。
8: Let me tell you how I see it. Starting from this year, China's economic development over the next 5 years will follow a clear path. This path is built on 5 key commitments: upholding economic development as the central task, taking high-quality development as the overarching theme.Making reform and innovation the fundamental driving force, meeting people's ever-growing needs for a better life, and exercising full and rigorous self-governance of the party. On this basis, efforts will be made across 7 major areas, including high-quality development, self-reliance and self-improvement in science and technology, and higher quality life for the people. Taken together, these priorities define the trajectory of China's economy over the next 5 years.At present, there are still many contradictions, problems, and challenges that may affect this trajectory. Let me give you 3 examples. First, the foundation for China's economic recovery and improvement still needs to be further consolidated. Second, the decline in the total population and the changes in the demographic structure will also have an impact on this trajectory. As we all know, China's population reached its peak in 2021,at 1.426 billion. By last year, the population had fallen to 1.40489 billion. That means a decline of 7.71 million people over 4 years. As population declines, pressure on the social security system will inevitably rise. It will also have a considerable impact on economic vitality. This impact will be broad-based. It will not be short-lived. Over the next 10 years,15 years or even longer, it will constantly shape China's economic trajectory. Third, the international environment has become increasingly complex and volatile. Factors such as decoupling, supply chain disruptions, and trade protectionism will also affect China's economic development. These factors do not operate in isolation. They overlap with one another and interact with one another. Some of their effects may be long-term.Even so, I remain confident that China will continue to move along the path and in the direction set out in the outline of the 15th five-year plan. This confidence comes from China's institutional strength, the advantage of its enormous market. These are the foundations that will support China as it moves forward along this trajectory. In addition, in the near future, I believe 3 tasks need to be given greater emphasis. First,We need to strengthen macro regulation so that the foundation for economic improvement becomes more solid. Second, we need to focus on 2 basic priorities, expanding domestic demand and strengthening the industrial system. Third, we need to carry out the important task of further deepening reform across the board.
6: Adam, let me go to you. The world is apparently fragmenting. If you think about the energy shocks, the supply chain restructuring, technology sanctions and potentially technology decoupling. How, amid all these backgrounds, do you think the 15th five-year plan is positioning China, or rather repositioning China, not only for itself, but also for China vis-a-vis the rest of the world?
9: And I think, first of all, we need to humbly acknowledge this reality, that in the current moment, China's 15th five-year plan was, for many of us at the beginning of this year, a moment of...actual fascination, concentration. I don't remember a five-year plan in many years that was watched with as much attention as this one was. The contrast with the chaos unleashed in the world by the aggression of the United States and Israel against Iran was extremely stark. And I think that's worth saying, first of all, and it's the basic answer to your question. In other words, the way in which the five-year plan sets China up is quite different from our experience in the United States at this moment. And that's...an effect of continuity, of course, proudly and clearly asserted by the current leadership of the party. But it's also an effect of innovation, change, constant modification of governance within China, which is easily underestimated from the outside. And I was surprised to learn that the Western translation of five-year plan obscures a fundamental transition that happened in the 2000s from the

0: Chinese characters which spell out jihua, in other words, a statistical matrix measurement of planning, to guihua, which is something much closer to governance. Gui goes with guiding, it goes with guifa, in other words, legislation with rulemaking. So one of the reasons why we have this continuity of success and coherence is not because China is endlessly reiterating a series of five-year plans, which after all started with Stalin's Soviet Union in the late 1920s, but because China is constantly modifying its mode of governance. And we heard this underlined so boldly by the Premier in his speech and his explicit address to the private sector as the drivers of innovation.
1: Yeah, it's interesting you caught the nuance between jihua and guihua. That's a very fine difference, but I think it marks a fine but significant shift in China's planning system. Now, Professor Yuan Yuan An, headlines focus on high-level policies, policy initiatives, but you studied institutional foundations that could be more fundamental and long-lasting, impacting Chinese policy making. So China made no secret that it wants to build an innovation and consumption-based society. How do you see that happening, and what are the shortfalls and gaps also?
2: Well, first of all, thank you very much for having me as well. It's a real pleasure to be here on this panel. I think it might be helpful at the outset to put the five-year plan in context. As Professor Tools rightly pointed out, it's quite stark that we are, you know, talking about the five-year plan, which is a sort of legacy institution from the plan economy in the context of 2026. I think at the outset, it is useful to make a distinction between the 14 and 15 five-year plan, which works as a very logical sequence. You know, it's a sequel from the earlier five-year plans in China. Five-year plans have always been an important guiding policy document in China. But one simple way to understand it is that prior to the 14 five-year plan, all of those plans were happening in the context of what we might call an old growth model. So from the 1980s onward, China had global integration, exports, consumer goods manufacturing, investment, construction. Those were the main drivers of China's fantastic economic development. And the earlier five-year plans, if I could use an analogy of driving, is in a sense, you know, you keep having to drive forward. The direction is clear. Every 5 years, you have to make some adjustments. But you know that this is the growth plan, and you keep going ahead. Now, why is the 14 and 15 five-year plan important, even more important than past five-year plans? Because it's not just moving forward like it used to anymore. It is grabbing onto the steering wheel with a steady hand and making a sharp turn. It is a guiding document for China's structural transformation. From simply pursuing growth in terms of the quantity of GDP towards high quality growth. And that high quality growth will come from a particular kind of cutting edge innovation. In this particular domain, it's helpful for us to realize that China has always been an innovator since the time of market opening. But in the earlier decades, from roughly 30 to 40 years, Chinese innovation was particularly good at innovating from 1 to 10, meaning at the application level, and from 10 to 100 in absolute scaling. And from the 14 to 15 five-year plan onward, China wanted to also excel in a particular kind of innovation that they call 0 to 1, meaning foundational research, science and development.
1: Chairman Wu, you're the only business leader on this panel, and your company is one of the largest clean energy storage companies, not only in China, but in the world. How do you see the Chinese government's policies translating into incentives and useful and enabling factors to help your company or like-minded companies to, one, scaling advantage?

0: manufacturing, and number two, scaling clean energy infrastructure.
1: We can see that the 15th five-year plan defines new type energy storage as one of the six emerging pillar industries. A series of policies have also been introduced, including the capacity-based electricity pricing policy that the energy storage sector is watching most closely. I think these policies send a very positive signal. Let me share a few figures. According to the national plan, by 2027, the installed capacity of energy storage systems in China is expected to reach about 180 million kilowatts. But within the industry, our own forecast is far higher than that. We believe that by 2030, the global market size for energy storage systems could reach around 2 to 3 terawatt hours. What does that mean? It means that the market value of all segments along this industry chain worldwide would reach a scale of roughly 10 trillion yuan. In other words, new type energy storage could truly become an emerging pillar industry, just as the national plan describes. In our view, it is an independent super-scale growth segment. Based on our company's research and forecasts, over the next 5 years or so, the full life cycle cost of electricity stored by energy storage equipment is expected to be lowered to around 0.1 yuan per kilowatt hour. Imagine this. Cost of wind and solar power generation at about 0.1 yuan per kilowatt hour. Cost of energy storage also at about 0.1 yuan per kilowatt hour, plus the cost of transmission and distribution through the power grid. Taken together, the overall cost of green energy could be lowered to 0.3 yuan per kilowatt hour. What does that mean? It means green energy could become cheaper than any traditional energy sources. And of course, it's cleaner, more environmentally friendly, and potentially easier and more flexible to deploy. Many of its advantages would become more prominent. So when I say the industry is moving from policy-driven growth to market-driven growth, this is a very important signal.
0: Now, Adam, so going forward, what sectors or areas do you see China acting as a trailblazer role, as a leading role, making positive contributions to the rest of the world? And what areas can potentially alarm, the major powers, i.e. the United States, into, setting up more sanctions, more barriers, and leading to more bloc confrontations?
2: With regard to the issue of China's contribution, challenge, risks, and so on, I think, again, it helps to distinguish three different levels of analysis. And this is a familiar problem to Europeans. I grew up in Germany. Germany also, for many decades, was accused of preying on other people's demands, of swamping other people with high-quality goods, which they couldn't resist because they were very high quality and they were actually affordable, and people bought them, and oh, what a problem. And of course, obviously, this is an absurd point of view. China's industrial development, China's technological development, on net, is clearly a positive thing. The questions are political and they're macroeconomic. They are, in other words, not about the forces of production, but the relations of production, right? To invoke the classic Marxist dichotomy. How is it that we make the extraordinary innovation of a company like yours into a benefit, not just for society and not just for you yourself as an entrepreneur and your workforce, but for us collectively, rather than an object of contest? And so I think we can distinguish. It's very hard for me, for instance, to see photovoltaics and battery storage as anything other than a net gain globally. This was an industry that didn't previously exist. It's an industry which is benign in its consequences. It is one that transforms the possibilities of electrification, above all in poor countries, above all in sub-Saharan Africa, where there are hundreds of millions of people without power who can now easily be electrified. That seems to me a baseline, a bottom line, and China should stick to it. Insist, clearly. You mentioned the United States. I'm going to speak for Europe in this moment because the European-Chinese tension in trade is most manifest in the current moment, is a product like electric vehicles. And electric vehicles are a complicated in-between case because on the one hand, they fit in the green energy category. They're clearly what we need to get to net zero. How could you possibly object to affordable, high-quality, high-performance electric vehicles? And on the other hand, they substitute for a core industry which is not just a matter of economics, it's not just a matter of sociology or political economy, it's a matter of national identity for countries like Germany. And it's a sector in which they previously had a dominant position, even in the Chinese market. And here, it's preeminently not the hard matters of national security or the general benefit of new energy, but a matter of political economy. You, China, is going to need to negotiate with Brussels over the terms under which Chinese vehicles gain access. And that is humiliating and unfair and infuriating, but really it does not benefit anyone to get on a moral high horse. The crucial thing is to simply ask, what are the terms of the deal? And the key variable here for European politics is Germany. Because Germany, within the complex configuration of European politics, is the biggest and most powerful voice. And it is the country also which, by way of its major manufacturers, has the biggest stake in China. Anyone who was at the development forum in Beijing in the spring will have seen all of the German manufacturers saying, we are staying in the Chinese market because in soccer terms, this is the Champions League. This is where you actually decide how competitive you are. So those are the players to act on. VW is already acting as a bridge between China and Europe because VW wants to export cars made in China to Europe. That's where to do politics. Mm-hmm. So I think that would be my mindset. It would be net benefit, it would be clear national security zero sum, and it would be the space in between where we just have to be real about the impact of 12.5 million jobs, key manufacturing jobs in democracies where the question of populism is posed, and working class jobs in the Rust Belt of Europe is where right-wing populist parties will gain their votes. And that's why this sector matters.
0: Chairman Wu, how are companies such as yours navigating through these complex geopolitical environment where there are man-made hurdles and barriers?
1: Let me give an example. This is a topic that has been widely discussed. In fact, our company has already built a significant overseas presence. We have operations in the United States and Europe, including factories. For a company like ours, investing overseas is something that China's competitive industries must do. China's production capacity cannot only serve the Chinese market. And I think we've moved beyond the previous stage in which Chinese products were simply sold to the world. Today, local presence and localized operations in overseas markets have become the only viable path for the Chinese companies, especially for Chinese companies with strong competitive advantages. But this raises a very important question. How should cooperation be carried out? How should the Chinese government view the way Chinese companies cooperate with local partners overseas? Past decades provide useful lessons. Japanese, South Korean, German, and American companies once brought their technologies to China in exchange for access to the Chinese market. This created many positive examples of mutually beneficial cooperation. I think this is something Chinese companies can learn from. As Chinese companies expand their business overseas, especially those from sectors where China has clear competitive strengths, cooperation and localization should become an even greater priority. This is essential. The second point is also crucial. Our industry can be described as a form of new infrastructure. In some ways, it is similar to artificial intelligence. It is a new general-purpose technology. As we just discussed, once costs fall to a certain level, this technology can provide cleaner and cheaper energy for transformation and upgrading of manufacturing. It can also provide a safer and more reliable energy supply. So this is new infrastructure. It is a new general-purpose technology. For a sector like this, how to build a global footprint and how to mobilize global supply chains are essential questions that Chinese companies must answer. I believe openness, cooperation, localization, and the ability to mobilize global supply chains are essential for the Chinese companies overseas. At the same time, we hope the Chinese government will continue to promote high standard opening up and will provide stronger and more sustained support for industries with competitive edges and leading companies as they expand internationally. This is both what companies themselves needed to do and what we hope to see at the national level. I believe cooperation can help address some short-term problems, But more importantly, sustained cooperation and exchange are an important mission for a new generation of Chinese entrepreneurs and Chinese companies. Keeping dialogue open, maintaining communication, sustaining exchanges, and continuing cooperation, these are things we believe are especially meaningful.
0: 我想这个是一个，我们认为特别有意义的一件事情。
3: Thanks for all these insights. Now, Professor An, you studied China's adaptive governance. And how do you think this adaptive governance is bracing China for all these multiple crises that we find ourselves in going forward?
4: I think when people hear the word five-year plan, they tend to still fall under the misimpression that China is a planned economy. And it's more appropriate to think of China as a signal economy. Because the challenges that are being faced by China today, as Minister Guo has explained, is so complex, so full of trade-offs and tensions that China cannot possibly command its way out of these problems. So instead, through documents like the five-year plans, it's actually not giving out commands, it's giving out signals. These signals provide the room for interpretation, and interpretation, in turn, provides some room for flexibility and adaptability. So one of the ways in which you can see the room for interpretation in the five-year plan is to ask yourself, we all know if you have, you know, if you have diligently studied the five-year plan, you know what's in the 15 five-year plan. But you must also ask yourself this question, which is, what is not in that five-year plan? Because what is not said in Chinese policymaking context is often just as important as what has been said. So one of the things you'll find that is absent in the 14-15 five-year plan are the kinds of innovation that actually did appear in the 13th five-year plan. Things like entrepreneurship for all, startups, sharing economy. Now, those were types of innovation too, but they were of the kinds that were 1 to 10 and 10 to 100 that China had really excelled in during that period. But that has been a transition, like I said, to 0 to 1, because China saw its importance, its necessity for geoeconomic security. Right? And so in order to move to the next step by the 15 five-year plan, where we have two pillars, both the 0 to 1 innovation as well as the consumption, then we have to ask ourselves in the 16 five-year plan, what might be some of the things that needs to be brought back in? And I would say that the applicational innovations, the 1 to 10s, the 10s to 100, those are the kinds of innovation that may not seem geoeconomically salient, but they have low barriers to entry. So many Chinese consumers, citizens, producers can participate in them. And those kinds of innovation might be more useful in providing employment, and employment then ultimately translates into consumption. So that would be one example of how we can apply an adaptive mindset to reading a five-year plan, which is a word that is a legacy from planned economies, but in fact has already evolved into a signal economy.
3: With that, we come to the end of this session, Unpacking China's 15th Five-Year Plan. I want to thank all of you for being part of this session. Thanks so much for your company. Thank you.
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0: Some say Chinese is one of the most difficult languages in the world, and learning it is almost impossible.
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2: It's just complicated. 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
0: Only because you're not learning it in the right way. 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
6: With the latest on the corporate front, all the market trends, expert opinion, and sound business advice, it is your unique window into the business world, direct from the heart of China.
7: Hello and welcome to BizTalk. I'm Zhao Yang in Beijing. As economies compete in the age of artificial intelligence, the race for talent is becoming as important as the race for technology. China has now released its 15th five-year plan for education development, aiming to better align learning with the needs of an innovation-driven economy.From expanding AI education to introducing new university majors and strengthening links between universities and industry, the plan seeks to build the workforce needed for the next stage of modernization. So how can education reforms keep pace with the technological revolution, and what will it mean for China's long-term competitiveness? For more on this, join us on the line now are Li Lun, Assistant Professor of Economics, Peking University, Chen Jiahe, Chief Investment Officer at Novum Archi Technologies, and also Yan Liang, Professor of Economics, Willamette University. So Yan, I will start with you. China's State Council has released the 15th five-year plan for education development. The goal is to boost competitiveness and drive modernization. So what is your view on the plan?
8: Well, I think this plan is a key blueprint to really help to provide the kind of skilled labor force and the kinds of cutting-edge research that China needs to continue to support its industrial innovations and its technological developments in the next 5 years and beyond. So I think there are three major takeaways of this five-year plan that really strike me. One is that there is a huge emphasis on the STEM-heavy higher education. So the plan adds over 100,000 undergraduate slots, prioritizing science, engineering, agriculture, and medicine. So this is really to produce a kind of skill

0: So this is a national artificial intelligence plus education initiative. This will reshape curriculum, research models, and also teaching concepts. The idea is to integrate the AI applications into the curriculum and to modernize the smart education platforms. And the third important, I think, takeaway is it emphasizes the demographic resource allocation. So to address population shifts, China will forecast school age population structure to adjust resource deployment. So I think this is also very important because China has undergoing this population changes. So there are areas where there is fast population growth. And so more resources will be provided to the areas to support its education system, whereas there are idle school buildings in some of the less population growth areas will be repurposed and shifted. So this is a way to balance the shortages and surpluses of educational resources to improve the efficiency of resource allocation. So I think all those three different aspects are really essential. To reform the educational system, to improve its curriculum, to continue to produce the kind of skilled workforce, not only to support the economic growth, but also to future-proof these new generation of workforce to make sure that they're able to fit the labor market needs and to be able to improve their productivity and therefore income growth going forward.
1: And Li Lun, the plan says education should play a stronger role in supporting scientific innovation, technological progress, and talent development. So, how significant is that, and what does it tell us about China's long-term priorities?
2: Yeah, so I think these goals are highly significant because it's placing education at the center of our innovation chain. So we know that scientific progress highly rely on not just the physical facilities like laboratories or money in terms of budget. It also depends on if China as a country can steadily produce the group of researchers, engineers, technicians, and also teachers, and including entrepreneurs who can use these new technologies in a productive way. So I think education is becoming an even more important link given the scale of China's R&D effort. So as we know, China's R&D expenditure is already accounting for almost 2.8% of GDP, and this basic research spending is also rising by 11%. And with these high R&D spending, I think we also need enough high-quality researchers and high-quality talents to really convert this investment into real innovation. So in terms of the long-term priority, I think we need to have a model that's technologically self-strengthening, in the sense that the 15th five-year plan also discussed highlight future industries such as quantum technology, brain-computer interfaces, embodied intelligence. A lot of these areas are not commercialized yet, so we need to rely on these longer cycle policy support to make sure that for these long-term technological advancements, we're in a more competitive edge. And I think overall, the blueprint is telling us that China is really seeing education, science, and industry as a integrated and connected system. So education is really supplying the talent at the base level. And also, these talents can drive innovation given the R&D budget, and innovation is finally going to support the modernization and industrial upgrading that we need.
1: And Jiahe, so we've seen there is a shift or emphasis now will be on science and technology, but there is still also a place for liberal arts as well, right?
3: Yes, definitely. I mean, currently, technologies is taking up a lot of headlines of our media. But if we look at the whole society, there is a large place that the current leading high technologies, such as AI system or robots, cannot do at all. And this includes the topics that liberal art is actually covering. For example, history, politics, language, I mean, all sorts of things. I mean, personally, I have been studying history as my major for the graduate school. And by learning that, you will be able to deeply understand the development of human society over a period of decades. And when we look at what answers can, for example, artificial intelligence give you about the prediction of human society in the next few decades, you can find that they're at no advantage at all compared with professors at universities, because the advantage of technology is that it is always quicker, it is more reliable.

0: admirable in sorting out daily operations compared with human, human operations, because they are machines and they are smart. Well, they are more efficient. That is something I would say. But when we come to things like creating, like understanding about history, like thinking about philosophy, these kind of things are not capable by to be sorted out by technologies at all. I mean, after all, I mean, any program is a combination of zero and one. It's a huge combination of zero and one, but it's still a combination of zero and one. It's not human intelligence. So yes, it's definitely important to continue the education of liberal arts in the future in this era of technologies.
1: And yet, China will introduce 38 new university majors, including embodied intelligence, the brain computer science, energy science, etc., etc. So, what is the goal of this? And how would all this fit in practical terms with the country's broader goal of developing advanced technology?
2: Well, I think that these are really sort of the emerging industries that require the cultivation of talents. So when you develop these new majors, it's really to cater for the needs of the economy, right? The needs of the industrial upgrading, the needs for technological innovations. So I think it's very, what it's interesting is in the meantime, I think this year China just plans to recognize 12 new occupations, and these include digital twin engineers, embodied intelligent robot technicians, and sports data analysts. So just as a sort of an example, some of these new occupations that probably will not be able to be produced by the old sort of educational system. So that means, as the economy evolves, as technological development proceeds, you also need to upgrade the educational system to have the majors, to have the program that will continue to support, the innovative economy. And I think another important point here is that, for just as an example, China has over, 40 some mining engineering programs to support, China, for example's rare earths developments. And this is really China's unique advantages that, in many of these very niche areas, the emerging, sectors, China's educational system is able to produce the kind of talents and also the research that these industrial needs are demanding. So I think this is a sign that the educational system reform is really meeting the needs of both the present but also going forward. Now, I agree with Jiahe. I think as a liberal arts college professor, I would emphasize the importance of the fundamental skills that liberal arts education will provide. And I think what is interesting and important from this plan that some of these cuts of the majors, not because just because they are liberal arts, then therefore they get cut. I think it's clear from the plan is that some of these majors that are being cut is because there's low market demand. So foreign languages or public administrations or management or human resources, it turns out that there is more supply than demand that is needed in the market. And that's why some of these majors are being cut. But I think the liberal arts value is really integrated into the curriculum, right? The idea that you need critical thinking, you need to develop cognitive kind of skills, all of these are still really important because to develop technology, you need to first have really the kind of sort of mental capacity, right? And have the human talent to be able to guide technology developments. So I think that is still very important to understand. This new plan is not just to cut liberal arts to promote STEM in and of itself. I think there are really the idea that what the market needs, what the economy needs, what the future development needs, that's how the educational reform should be directed towards.
1: And Li Lun, so beyond technical knowledge, what do you think, what skills will future graduates need in the AI era? Is that critical thinking, creativity, interdisciplinary learning, communication, or what else? What will be even more valuable?
3: Yeah, so I think that's a great question. So beyond the things you mentioned, like critical thinking, problem-solving skills, and also I think in terms of the interdisciplinary learning, I think that they're all very important because I think for example, critical thinking, I think it will become more valuable in the future, not less valuable, because AI can generate a lot of answers very quickly, but these students need to judge whether these answers are accurate, incomplete or whether they are appropriate. So I think the ability to kind of verify and to compare sources of these answers and kind of reason depending on the answer that's provided by AI is going to be central. And I think, when it comes to interdisciplinary learning, I think AI literacy plus the domain knowledge is going to be essential. So what I mean is that, we don't want every graduate of a college or a PhD graduate program to be an AI engineer or a software engineer, but I think every graduate should have some understanding of how AI tools work and how do they kind of can be integrated into their own workflow. So basically, if you're a doctor, if you're an engineer, if you're working in finance, I think these areas combined with AI is going to have more value in terms of, for example, having medicine with AI or law with data governance, or you could have start a finance company with machine learning, so on and so forth. So I think this combination is going to be a lot more valuable in the future. And finally, I think something that's often not mentioned is curiosity. So because the AI development is so fast, we need to keep curious and keep learning and to treat learning as a lifelong goal. So I think having this curiosity for graduates is also very important. And that's going to matter for what they know now, but also for how they will learn in the future.
1: Mm. And Ian, so China plans to introduce AI education throughout the entire education system from primary school to universities. So what is the broader objective? Is this about AI literacy or about cultivating the next generation of AI innovators?
2: Well, I think it's the combination of both, right? So, AI is a fundamental skills now, just like reading and writing. And so AI tools are now being integrated into all aspects of economic and social life. So it is essential for the youth to master the AI skills. So I think that's why it's important to emphasize that AI needs to be integrated into the curriculum, from the AI applications to AI use ethics. I think all of this are important for students to master from early on. But it's also really for technological sovereignty, which is what you mentioned, to cultivate AI talent, to continue to develop China's AI technology. But I would also say that, integrating AI into the education system is also to improve the efficiency of the system. I think for many teachers and students, utilizing AI has been in a proper way, has been really efficiency enhancing. So I think in a way, AI can achieve all these three goals, right? To modernize the curriculum, to build the foundational skills, and to continue to develop AI talent and AI technologies.
1: Mm. And Li Lun, some educators warn that the over-reliance on AI could reduce the students' ability to think independently or solve the problems on their own. So is that a real concern? Or where should the schools and educators draw the line? How much AI use is beneficial? And when does it begin to replace the general learning?
3: Yeah, so I think there's definitely a trade-off. I think the real challenge is really not to just simply teach students how to use AI tools, but I think as educators, we should teach them how to question the output from an AI. So I think in a lot of schools, not only universities, but in terms in primary schools, in middle schools as well. So students sometimes are not only taught to use these large language models to solve their problems, but to ask whether these answers are actually correct and verify information from multiple sources. So I think, to define AI, I think AI is an enabler, is a learning partner. It shouldn't be a substitute for thinking. So it's very useful to help students brainstorm, to help students, for example, understand, resources and references in a different language. It can stimulate students, curiosity and help students achieve things that they couldn't achieve. For example, even for primary school students, they could use by coding to, for example, design their own game, to learn at their own pace, but it can become very harmful if basically it's just substituting the thinking process. It's just writing down the answers. I think the educators should make the students more adaptive and encourage these people to kind of use AI in a critical way, but also to enhance and promote their creativity and also to educate them to use them in a responsible way.
1: And Jiahe, so for employment, many countries worry about AI will replace jobs. But why does China emphasize AI-driven job creation instead of job displacement?
0: Well, when we look

0: At the development of human history, we always have new technologies to replace some jobs. I mean, this has been happening for, quite a few thousands of years. We always have new technologies. For example, we got kettles these days in our homes to boil hot water for us. We think it's obvious that you don't have a job to boil hot waters, but if you look back 200 years, there has been a job which in many societies there has been a job called hot water boiler. Who is the person prepared to boil the hot water for the society? So these kind of new technologies keep on emerging, and we replace some old jobs and we have new jobs in the future. And China, I think China has correctly realized this, that the emerging of AI is a very useful tool to improve the efficiency of the society. So that means with this new tool, you can have better efficiency. Of course, there will be the cost of a temporary loss of some traditional jobs, but these jobs in the new era of AI would be proved to be less efficient and should be completed by the machine. And the human workers should be left to do more creative jobs, the jobs that AI can't do. So this is the way that we improve our per capita GDP. So that's why China is saying that we don't worry about losing jobs in the AI era because we are confident we will have better jobs in the future.
1: And Lilun, so some say AI lowers the barriers to entrepreneurship because AI can lower the cost of starting a business by giving individuals access to capabilities that once required entire teams. So what do you think? Could AI trigger a new wave of entrepreneurship among young people?
2: Yeah, I think it's not only likely, but I think it's also very necessary. And I would also encourage these youth entrepreneurship, as you mentioned. So I think in terms of employment, there's a real pressure because, as our 2026 college graduate cohort is entering the job market, the population is actually almost 500,000 more from 2025. So job creation for young people is going to be a central macroeconomic and social policy issue. So I think, we are already seeing, policy supporting the so-called one-person companies. So with the introduction of AI, I think, first there's a lot of potential, including providing, for example, AI services in terms of towards customers, but also in a lot of different areas, including tourism, including education, including delivery, also technology. So all of these gives the potential for starting their own company. And I think AI can help these youth entrepreneurship because, as you mentioned, it reduces the cost of starting up. So for example, if you wanted to start up an AI company to design a product, let's say a iPhone app, you need previously you need to employ at least three people. First, the CEO, but also a software engineer to who are responsible for the coding, and also maybe a finance person to kind of do all of the the financing services. But right now, AI can kind of take over everything, including the coding, design, customer service, marketing, translation, legal drafting. So everything that you can imagine can be lowered. The cost has been lowered by AI. So I think in terms of the firm registration process, a lot of provincials and cities has also eased the registration standard for one person companies. So I think for young graduates, AI is both, it's very paradoxically both a labor market challenge, but also a very useful tool for them to enter entrepreneurship. So I think the key is to change people's mindset from actually looking for a job to building a job.
1: And Yan, so 5 to 10 years from now, are you more optimistic or more concerned about AI's impact on employment?
3: Well, that's a great question. I think my answer would be like many economists, which is it depends. I think Lilun has articulated very well that on the one hand, AI could be really productivity could enhancing, it could provide a lot of unprecedented opportunities. And I think that, China's experience also has showcased that, since the 2019, for example, there have been many new jobs that are created that are AI related. In fact, more than 20 out of the 72 newly recognized occupations are related to AI. And so that does show that AI has a growing role to reshape the labor market, right?

creating some jobs, but also replacing some jobs. But on the other hand, I think what is really important is that in the AI age, it really requires different types of human talents. I think we have discussed it before, right? Which is not only about critical thinking, interdisciplinary learning, lifelong learning, creativity, and some of the executive functions that are able to make strategic, systematic decisions. All of this are important. So what that means, I think, eventually is that there will be new jobs being created, but we need to provide the kinds of skills and talents, training, education to allow, right, the labor market to the labor force to be adaptive to the kind of new needs in the AI sector. And on the other hand, I think there are some of the slow adaptation. So in other words, there are people who maybe experience unemployment. Then again, the question is, are they able to find different ways, for example, become their own, so the so-called one-person company that is now a lot of times enabled by agentic AI. And if that doesn't fall through, then the question is, there will be any sort of social net, safety net

0: it has more disruptive but creative way, right, to reshape the economy and society. So I would say it really depends. But again, I think I have the confidence that China is able to navigate through these challenges. Again, given the current situations in the labor market and the educational reform system, that's why I think, you know, the China system has been adaptive to the kind of new technological challenges as well as opportunities.
1: And Yan, if you could give one advice to today's students and young professionals preparing for an AI-driven future, what will it be?
0: Well, I think it has been a cliche, but I really say follow your passion. Because, you know, as a parent, I feel it's unprecedentedly challenging to really see the future, right? Because the future is changing so rapidly. You know, in the past, our older generation always likes to tell the younger generation, you know, which major you should choose, which career path you should follow, because we know you well, right? But I think in the new AI age, everything is possible. You know, I think as AI literacy being penetrated, and everyone should have some kind of basic, you know, AI knowledge and utilize that to their own, you know, advantages. So I think really follow your passion, because that would really, you know, sort of kindle the passion of learning, the passion of creating, the passion of asking questions. And so that, I think, is really, you know, what the AI age will not be able to replace as a fundamental, I think, human skill.
1: Well, we're speaking with Yan Liang, Professor of Economics, Willamette University, Li Lun, Assistant Professor of Economics, Peking University, and also Chen Jiahe, Chief Investment Officer at Novum Aki Technologies. And that's all the time for this edition of BizTalk. To listen to this episode again, you can download our podcast by searching for BizTalk. I'm Zhao Yang in Beijing.
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3: Wondered what's actually going on in Africa through the perspective of an African? 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
1: Now the news. I'm Tian Yu. China's weather authority has issued its highest level red alert for rainstorms as Typhoon Bavi is making an overnight landfall along the country's eastern coast. Heavy to extreme rainfall is forecast across parts of Zhejiang, Fujian, Jiangxi, Anhui, and Beijing over the next 24 hours. Some areas could receive up to 500 millimeters of rain, while parts of Taiwan Island may see as much as 800 millimeters.Uncertainty remains over whether U.S.-Iran peace talks will continue following recent exchanges of strikes. U.S. President Donald Trump says 1,000 missiles are aimed at Iran, warning the U.S. military is ready to completely destroy the country. He made the comments in response to what he described as threats against his life. Meantime, Iranian Foreign Minister Abbas Araghchi has arrived in Oman for talks on the Strait of Hormuz, which remains a key sticking point in negotiations.Earlier, Iran's Supreme Leader Ayatollah Mujtaba Khamenei said in a written message that avenging his slain predecessor and father must certainly take place. Ahsan Kavani has more.
2: It seems that everything started from funeral processions during the past couple of days, where we saw the major demand was revenge for the late Supreme Leader's blood.Such demand was seen through slogans chanted by mourners and also placards carried by people. Such moves are strongly endorsed by the traditional revolutionaries, conservative figures, and hardliner entities within the government in Iran. The new supreme leader, Ayatollah Mujtaba Khamenei, has released a

0: written message in which he addressed his late father, saying, "We pledge to honor your school of thought and to steadfastly follow the straight path you laid out." The Supreme Leader has pledged to avenge his father's blood and the blood of all the martyrs of these two wars against what he calls the criminal and dishonorable killers.
1: 15 people have died after a tourist boat carrying Indian visitors capsized off Vietnam's southern Phu Quoc Island. The vessel was carrying 32 Indian tourists and 4 crew and service members when it overturned on Saturday afternoon. Authorities are investigating the cause of the accident. Thousands of people rallied outside Japan's National Diet Building in Tokyo on Friday to protest a series of policies promoted by Prime Minister Sanae Takaichi's government. Organizers said around 27,000 people attended in person, with another 110,000 joining online. Demonstrators accused the government of pushing Japan toward militarization and war, chanting slogans in defense of the country's pacifist constitution.
2: I'm angry about what the Takaichi administration is doing. It keeps increasing defense spending, but I'd rather see that money used for social welfare instead of military programs.
3: I feel Japan is heading down the same path it took before World War II. As a Japanese citizen, I believe we must never allow that to happen.
1: The protests come as the ruling Liberal Democratic Party advances legislation on national security and calls for higher defense spending. Record heat and wildfires continue to grip parts of Europe. The UK has recorded its 8th day this year with temperatures above 34 degrees Celsius, setting a new annual record. Neighboring France is experiencing its 3rd heatwave since May. Surging wildfires have already burned over 25,000 hectares, scorching twice as much land as in the same period last year. In Spain, hundreds of firefighters are still taking on a major wildfire that broke out in the southern Andalusia region. The fire has killed a dozen people. Lesotho has broken ground on the second phase of the China-supported Ha Ramarohele solar power project, expanding its total capacity from 30 to 80 megawatts. The country's prime minister says the project will strengthen energy security, reduce reliance on electricity imports, and support low-carbon development. Once completed, the project is expected to create more than 1,000 local jobs and generate about 95 million kilowatt-hours of electricity each year. And that's the news. I'm Tian Yu.

0: I don't think that the size is already big enough, even right now, but they are providing better opportunities or more room for the investors.
1: We can anticipate ongoing developments in green finance product innovations.
2: It is just a starting point. It could go enormous.
0: Only child can make the choices, the adults will take them all.
3: Welcome to the Chat Lounge. I'm Tu Yun. Joining me to unpack China's latest measures aimed at boosting Hong Kong's role in the internationalization of the Chinese currency, the renminbi, Dr. Warwick Powell, adjunct professor, Queensland University of Technology, Dr. Jomi, senior research fellow at the Chinese Academy of International Trade and Economic Cooperation, and Dr. Sean Chang, academic assessor, HKU Space, the University of Hong Kong. Welcome to the show, gentlemen. Well, China's central bank, the People's Bank of China, together with the Hong Kong Monetary Authority and the Securities and Futures Commission of Hong Kong, has unveiled a new package of measures to bolster the city's role as the world's leading offshore renminbi hub, while strengthening its standing as an international financial center. Sean, to start, could you explain the thinking behind these measures from Hong Kong's perspective?
2: Right. I think this is good news as Hong Kong, as always, being the financial hub, and it will definitely have a stronger foundation built from the financial activities to those monetary support behind from the mainland central bank. Definitely that will encourage for more in terms of the monetary basis, the demand and supply, people to engage on these business activities from stock IPO to financial instruments and to fund management. So in a broad case, that will encourage to increase the supply from the RMB currency point of view. And in terms of the circulation, we will also receive greater audience, people who make use of the RMB in their global financial activities. So Hong Kong as the business financial hub would supply those services, and that will encourage for other activities to support that. So I think from the monetary point of view, from the system point of view, and other financial support such as risk management, legal services, and all those would benefit out from that.
3: Then, Jomi, from Beijing's perspective, why were they introduced now? What's your interpretation?
0: Yes, I agree with Professor Chang's opinions on the position of Hong Kong as one of the financial centers. I think that Hong Kong has become maybe one of the top three financial centers in the world, just after New York and London. So it is quickly catching up with these two leading financial centers. I think that there may be several reasons. The first of all, that Hong Kong is a very important place for people to have some more interactions. I mean, not only in the financial levels, but also in the real economy levels. If you're looking at the data about the trade between the mainland and also the other APEC economies this year for the first 5 months, I can find that Hong Kong has reached the number one in both of the import and export of the mainland. So it's actually we are taking more responsibilities for the real transactions based on the trading goods. The second reason is coming from the financial activities themselves. We know that this time we are supporting Hong Kong to have a more fund coming from the mainland. And that means that there are more money that can be used in the different kind of financial derivatives products bought in Hong Kong. And also, I think that's possible for us to do more to support the more innovative ways of doing some kind of financial activities to make it better supported by more funds. That means that if you are going to buy more assets in Hong Kong, you will benefit from the certainties and you will have more benefits or profits in the coming times. And third, I believe that it is also true that Hong Kong has been playing a very important role in the innovation. The innovation of a stable coin or other kind of financial products are really important thing for us to understand.

0: than the world in a better way. As artificial intelligence is developing very quickly, we need to have a more mechanism to assure that the development of the technology is not just something in the air, but also something on the ground. So we're going to support Hong Kong to play our more important role in this regard, benefit from its financial institutions together with many professionals in this region. So I hope that these ways can help us to strengthen the connections between not only the mainland and Hong Kong, but also, Hong Kong and the other parts of the world.
1: Indeed. Then Warwick, from an outsider observer's perspective, or maybe from a global context, to what extent have factors such as higher U.S. interest rates or geopolitical tensions or growing discussions about de-dollarization shape the timing of these measures?
2: Yeah, look, there's a couple of interesting things in terms of contemporary events that no doubt contribute to thinking around an appropriate timing. And I'm thinking, of course, about the ongoing conflict in the Middle East and the extent to which that's affected the perceived or real safety concerns around places like Dubai. We have many reports of capital that had been domiciled in Dubai. Leaving and finding a new home in Hong Kong, for example, over the course of the last 3 months. But they're just short-term events, right? The longer-term structural changes in the global economy and in international geopolitical economy are ultimately driving a process of global currency multipolarity. There's no doubt that the sanctions regimes that have been imposed by the United States and other Western allies of the United States has accelerated the use of national currencies as part of settlement systems. And as that expands, unsurprisingly, holders of non-US dollar assets are now exploring ways in which they can deepen and broaden the markets for financial instruments and financial products. These announcements that were made, basically cover two categories. The first one is the creation of additional financial products, in effect, that support greater cross-border integration. And the second category really goes to supporting greater liquidity, enabling the more efficient circulation of the RMB. Now, so these are the main things. Global landscape changes, of course, through multipolar monetary systems emerging. There is a rising demand for the RMB beyond trade settlements. With a view towards investment and financing and pricing and reserves and such like. The timing, of course, is partly a response to immediate opportunities, if you will, but they're also just a necessary response to ongoing deep structural changes where there is greater real economy demand for RMB utility with trade with ASEAN, Middle East, even with Europe, right? There is a need for ongoing developments in liquidity support. Hong Kong, of course, where else? It handles over 70% of global offshore RMB payments and clearing. Deep liquidity pools, common law systems, international connectivity, institutional bridges and technical bridges between the mainland markets and global markets. This is a very natural, ongoing extension of a sound, structured, considered stable approach to building a strong financial system for the People's Republic of China on the one hand, and for that to play an important international role on the other hand.
1: So you're saying that compared with other financial hubs in China, for instance, Shanghai or Shenzhen, Hong Kong's got some unique position there, right? When it comes
2: Absolutely.
1: to,
2: Yeah.
1: right?
2: It's got a broader international investor base. The legal framework's different, and it's one that many companies and organizations outside of the mainland are more familiar with. And English, a predominantly English language environment, obviously functions well as a lingua franca for participants from many different countries coming together. And of course, it has well-established global linkages, right? So the networks and the relationships that already exist that have been embedded in Hong Kong for many, many decades are part and parcel of its foundational architecture. These are the resources and the assets that Hong Kong as a place brings to the table. It has, of course, as previous speakers have mentioned, been at the forefront of financial services innovation, whether it's cross-border risk management, insurance products, and of course now stable coins, right? So, you know, Hong Kong brings with it a whole bunch of attributes based on its own history that stands it out from some of the other centres on the mainland.
3: This has been the Chat Lounge. We'll take a close look at some of the key measures after the break. Stay with us.
4: The best military commander is not he who fights 100 battles and wins every one of them. The best military strategy does not lead to the desiccation of the enemy's capital city. Decoding the Art of War will help you understand why there's no art in war and how Sun Tzu stayed undefeatable using the science of war, with fun stories and insightful breakdown of famous battles. Find Decoding the Art of War wherever you listen.
3: Welcome back. We continue our chat.
1: Then let's take a closer look at what's actually in the new package. One major move is the expansion of Bond Connect's southbound channel, which facilitates mainland investors to invest in bonds in Hong Kong. And the annual investment quota has been raised from 500 billion yuan to 800 billion yuan, or 118 billion US dollars. And at the same time, the range of eligible products has been broadened to include repo transactions, Hong Kong dollar bonds, RMB-denominated bond products, and even Macau's bond market. Then, Jomi, what's the significance of this expansion?
0: Well, I think that the significance comes from the real demand of the market. Well, I don't think that the size is already big enough, even right now, for the demand for the domestic investors who want to invest in different choices. But they are providing a better opportunities or more room for the investors. You know, based on this market size, that the enterprises or the companies can make a better design on the possible portfolios of the financial investment. So in this regard, the market is really an important thing for the investors or the companies to design some products that can be effective, can be attractive, can be profitable for the possible investors. And second, I think that Ripple transaction is also trying to balance the two important profits nowadays and in the future. I think that is a kind of a very important reasons why we are going to invest in the financial products, because they can help us to offset the future uncertainties. Well, China, I mean, is now one of the most stable and more promising economies in the world. But I think that we are still trying to grasp some more opportunities as one of the fact that if you are going to balance the profits together with the risks, you may sometimes meet the dilemma that sometimes you want to have more profits, but you will have to face more uncertainties or risks. So on the other hand, if you are going to try to reduce the uncertainties, maybe at the same time, you will lose some profits. So the investors have different intentions or habits. Some of them are really want to have more profits. They are going to take higher risks. So we can provide the investors more room for them to do the, you know, choices to try to find the suitable portfolios, or at least to put some of these investments in their baskets. So this is an important thing for us to deal with that, because as one of our concerns right now to solve the problems of the not enough investment opportunities in the mainland, we are really trying to open better and open wider. And one of the opening mechanisms or policies or environment is on the financial areas. So I think that is a kind of important thing that we can try to provide the investors some of this not so large risky investment space, but also are some of the very familiar place for them to do the judgment and decisions.
1: You're saying that the quota is actually not that enough, right? Do you expect that, you know, the number or the quota to continue to rise sometime in the future, and maybe to
0: Yeah, I hope so, because, you know, we cannot guarantee that the investors can always have more and more profits, but it's, at least it will give us more opportunities. If there are so limited quota, I think that the investors will have to compete with each other.
1: Mm.
0: And in this regard, maybe they will just neglect some of the nature of the portfolios themselves. So if we are going to have a

0: concerns of the administrations about how far can we just step into the internationalization of RMB. Well, you know, it has been more than 30 years. I mean, when I was studying in the college, they're talking about the internationalization of RMB. But we also are, you know, suffered a lot, not only China, but also many of the ASEAN countries by the Southeast Asia financial crisis in the year of 1997 and 1998, and also suffered from the global financial crisis in the year of 2008. So when we are trying to do more, we need to be very carefully to make the balance about, you know, how far we can move just in short term. So this is based on the experiment. This is also based on the results of this experiment. So I hope that you know, we can do more to open the market wider and at the same time to have a better mechanism to monitor the possible risks and trying to reduce shock to the mainland financial market. I think that is a very important thing because, you know, in the core of the principles of the administrations, the central banks, the core is we are not trying to make the financial resources just move in its own circle. We need to support the real economy because the real economy is a very important thing for us to deal with. And the financial services is trying to support the development of the real economy in a better way.
1: Then at what level would you say is enough? Now it's like a 800 billion yuan, or
0: I
1: would
0: don't
1: there
0: think
1: be?
0: that is a big deal, you know, right now. So maybe in the coming 5 years, we'll double the size. I just a guess. I don't
1: Right.
0: know,
1: Okay.
0: because based on the real economy's development.
1: Sure. And talking about the expansion of the offshore RMB repo market, Central Bank Governor Pan Gongsheng also confirmed the central bank's newly launched RMB repo facility for overseas central banks and official institutions has already completed its first transaction through the Hong Kong Monetary Authority. And for listeners unfamiliar with the term, Sean, can you explain what exactly is a repo transaction in layman's terms, and why is it so important for financial markets?
2: Okay, sure. I think the implication is this. I agree with Mr. Powell and Dr. Mi on that. By deepening the RMB transactions in that case, there is a need for the repo market because for smoothing out the transactions to provide the underlying liquidity. The repo market is important. Hong Kong dollars is convertible and exchangeable with global currencies, the G7s. And by through the ripples, the RMB versus the Hong Kong dollars or the US dollars, that will definitely deepen the RMB access the global market. So what's the HKMA, the Hong Kong Monetary Authority? I suspect that implying Hong Kong MA exploring the short-term RMB debt issuance. The repo normally is within the 7 days liquidity, and that will help not just for the Chinese banking system, but whoever institutions to the international global banks, if they want to access to short-term money, they could through this repo system to access through Hong Kong MA and in exchange for that. So this is a very strong and powerful, I would say, it's not just a trend, it's not just a quota per se, it is a system. So I think the mainland authority, what I see it, is building a solid system for this globalization through the support of the HKMA to provide this repo facility. So this is one major step that requires for the RMB to go internationalize. And I would see that is also a critical important step as the global liquidity providing for international players, as well as what Dr. Mi is referring to, the domestic demand and what make use by the mainland institution to participate on that is important. And if you referring to the 800 billion yuan quotas, it is not a ceiling. So I would say, I suspect that it is just a starting point.

0: important, like you've already explained. But how it actually works, or why is it important itself? I Googled. It says, in layman's terms, it's like going to a pawn shop. You hand over an item, something like a watch, in exchange for quick cash. Right. Continue, please.
1: Yes, it's a liquidity facility. So I think for the interbank market, for all those financial instruments, our Ripple market is almost a necessity. So people not just to borrow bond fixed income for long term, and sometimes for the funding requirements, for the short term liquidity, for the margin, they require the Ripple market to support the short term liquidity system. So to enhance the RMB liquidity, to build with the RMB facility, Ripple facility, you could seeing this as building a yield curve, right? So a short-term liquidity tools is like a tendering mechanism, or short-term debt issuance help to build a more predictable offshore RMB yield curve.
0: Right.
1: So the Ripple market is to facilitate that.
0: Right. Warwick, can you help us understand the mechanism of a repo?
2: You've got to look at it like this. First, let's break down what repo stands for.
0: Sure.
2: It stands for repurchase agreement market. Okay. So that's the first thing, right? It's a market for the buying and selling of things, but it has a very particular set of characteristics. It is focused on short-term funding between financial institutions, where financial institutions who need cash sell their non-cash financial assets, bonds, to other financial institutions who have cash on the agreement that they will buy those assets back the next day, typically,
0: right,
2: with at a higher price. In other words, there will be what is in effect an interest fee for the institution that had the cash. They buy the asset off the institution that needs the cash, and then the next day the institution that needed the cash then buys the asset back.
0: Right.
2: That's basically how it works. And the reason why it exists is because in any complex marketplace with multiple financial institutions and multiple actors who have accounts with financial institutions, on any given day, there will be institutions that will have more cash than they need, and there will be institutions that will have less cash than they need. Mm. And this is a way of ensuring that the institutions can settle the accounts that they need to settle, et cetera, et cetera.
0: Right.
2: Very, very useful, right? Because it makes sure that the cash is available to those who need it at that moment in time. So that's basically why repo markets are important and are, you know, very efficient ways of dealing with, you know, short-term liquidity within the system.
0: Sure. Then what does the first transaction tell us about the maturity of Hong Kong's offshore RMB market?
2: Well, I mean, there's a few parts to all of this. One is, of course, that it creates depth, right? That as the capacity expands to handle increased volumes, it's a reflection of the fact that there's more and more demand for RMB for settlement purposes. So that's a system expansion, if you will, of demand for the RMB. And this helps making sure that the RMB is in the hands of those who need it when they need it. It speaks to and builds on the fact that there is a great deal of stability in the Hong Kong financial institutional environment and the legal environment. So it's a reinforcement of all of those sort of cornerstone attributes that Hong Kong has had. There are, of course, some other facilities that have been announced as part of this package too, let's not forget. So there's the repo market, which is your short term. Then we have an RMB liquidity facilities, which has up to 3-year maturities. Right? So again, this is about creating markets for non-cash financial assets, enabling those who have cash to purchase financial assets that are interest-bearing but nonetheless are safe and secure. Again, reinforcing Hong Kong's position as a provider of a stable and safe set of institutions for the management of financial assets, be it cash or non-cash.
0: Right. Another measure more than doubles the RMB liquidity facility available to banks in Hong Kong from 200 billion yuan to 500 billion yuan, or over 73 billion US dollars. It's also about liquidity, right? It extends the maturity to up to 3 years. Sean, what do they mean for the market? I know it's also about liquidity.
1: The implications are quite strong, is that for any institutions, it could be banking financials, it could be corporate, and if they issue longer tenor, then this will build as the short term as most important, and how Mr. Powell

0: addressing this. And gradually, we are seeing a full yield curve being built here in Hong Kong as an offshore RMB trading center. So as the tenor start reaching out, and if it could go now beyond that, then institutions, corporate finance professionals, if they require to have pricing, to have any risk management tool, and to build their financial instruments, this is the way how it will help the whole system, whole mechanism works out going forward.
1: Beijing also aims to help Hong Kong become a gold trading center. That's coming up next. 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
1: Welcome back to the Chat Lounge. We continue our discussion on China's latest measures to reinforce Hong Kong's role in RMB internationalization.
3: So far, what we talked about is about liquidity. But another eye-catching initiative Beijing is supporting for Hong Kong is for the city to become an international gold trading center, including the exploration of RMB-denominated gold products. And Hong Kong has already launched a central gold clearing system and resumed U.S. dollar gold futures trading, with RMB gold futures also under consideration. Jomi, why has gold become part of China's RMB internationalization strategy?
4: Well, you know, in last year, there are so many discussions about the gold transaction because gold is becoming more and more expensive. It has created many historical records. And I think that is also why so many investors want to invest more in that kind of treasuries. But this year, they are facing another trend. Some of these worries coming from maybe it's overvalued about its prices. So there are still a lot of concerns on that, because so many people are having more positions in that kind of treasuries. So I think that when we're trying to discuss about the internationalization of RMB, it is one of the very important indicators, is that whether it can be transacted or it can be used as one of the labor's tools to measure other assets prices. So in this regard, I would say that gold has become one of the hottest assets in the world. And if we are going to support Hong Kong as one of the financial center, we need to give it more kind of the rights of the pricing about the different resources, especially the very important asset like the gold. So we know that Hong Kong has many advantages, and one of them is that Hong Kong has free mechanisms about the policies of international trade. It has almost zero tariffs on almost all the goods coming in and out. So when we're talking about the transaction of the gold, it's not only about what we have in the banks about the digital numbers. Sometimes it's also about how can we fulfill the settlement of these demands. So if Hong Kong has become one of the very important international financial centers, I think that maybe in the future, we can hope that Hong Kong can also be a place for us to make all this real gold to be transactioned and also be stored or be transported. So these are the advantages of that. And when the gold is about the real transaction, I think that it should be nearer to its important market as mainland. So everybody know that United States is still the one of the largest countries who has the real gold. But there are also a lot of not so promising or not so good practices of the U.S. government. Maybe in the future, I don't know if all the gold is put in the United States, whether there will be some more risks for us to fulfill, the real transactions. So if we are going to support Hong Kong as a financial center, maybe it has more benefits and advantages in this kind of very important metals for the transactions.
3: Sean, do you have a different opinion when it comes to the purpose of setting up such a gold trading center in Hong Kong? Is it more or less about liquidity or anything else?
0: Yes, I think, again, the implications can be very broad. As we know, the China Central Bank's reserve is more than 2,000 metric tons of gold reserves. And imagine that apart from the paper gold futures, physical gold exchange is also quite a great deal amount of transactions that we're seeing on a daily basis. If gold can be cleared out from the Hong Kong system, and if we also able to help out on the RMB priced commodities trading out on these gold exchange here in Hong Kong, that will also broaden up on the RMB circulations in exchange for commodities like gold.
3: Mm.
0: So Hong Kong can become Asia RMB commodity pricing hub. It could also broaden up the RMB base in exchange for gold. And that will have multi-benefits, both for the China market and also Hong Kong as the commodity pricing center.
3: Warwick, how attractive do you think it could turn out to be?
5: Look, I think it could become very attractive, actually. I mean, given global uncertainties and instabilities, there are also concerns, in fact, that the Americans don't actually have the gold that they claim to have. And the ability to link the physical Shanghai gold exchange with the markets in Hong Kong, I think, could be quite an important innovation. As I think the others have said, and I'll just try and summarize how I see things, the critical impacts of this is that it enables benchmarking pricing power to be established in Hong Kong and in Asia more broadly. That's the first thing. Doing so will attract international capital, which is quite important in terms of global liquidity and RMB circulation through the real economy and in the marketplaces for various types of financial products. It will, of course, by being a benchmark pricing power, it will contribute to RMB pricing and settlement for a broad range of other commodities. And ultimately, the structural transformation of global markets, particularly in terms of the role of the US dollar historically as the reserve currency, is progressively watered down by other currencies being able to fulfill these critical pricing and settlement functions. So it's another important brick in the wall, shall we say, of a much broader strategic transformation in the architecture of global financial markets and global financial derivatives markets.
3: Then of these measures and some others we haven't mentioned, which one or which ones do you think would have the most tangible, if you will, impact on Hong Kong?
5: Have to be seen as a package. Yeah, look, I was just going to say, I mean, these announcements were made as a package deal.
3: Right.
5: And so whilst there may be views about whether a particular part of the package is big enough today or is too small or what have you, it's important to view this as a package deal, that this is a combined set of measures that have been introduced or announced to be introduced that accomplish two important things. One is to create new products, right? By which I mean things, assets, financial assets that currencies, including the RMB, can be exchanged for. Secondly, in doing so, part of that product suite creates broader bridges or a bigger pipeline between the mainland markets and offshore created financial instruments. So that's the first thing. Secondly, it also creates an expanded foundations for bank-to-bank liquidity support. So these are the two principles behind these 11 measures. And it must be seen as a package deal rather than, you know, whether one's more important than another, because they each play a role and they will each service the needs of different actors globally at different points in time.
3: Sure. Then let's take a look at the bigger picture. Once these measures are fully implemented, what do you expect will be the biggest impact on Hong Kong? Will they naturally increase offshore RMB deposits, attract more international capital, or further strengthen Hong Kong's competitiveness as an international financial hub? Sean?
0: Right. I think, like you mentioned, from Hong Kong perspective, definitely it will benefit, especially the functions, how it cooperate with Hong Kong Monetary Authority and other financial institutions. And it opened the door for international investors, international players who wants to get access into those cross-border transactions. But they also want to hedge those risks. And from the risk management perspective, from ALM to regulatory alignment, that could provide those safety net and also those requirements to hedging their investment exposures into mainland. So from the Hong Kong side, Hong Kong MA definitely would expand the toolkit's positions, Hong Kong as the offshore liquidity anchor for RMB. And from the product innovation perspective, more RMB derivative structure instruments or sustainability RMB related types of investment that will ongoing have those innovation and institution connectivity, those southbound flows deep in mainland or the northbound flows into mainland with, through Hong Kong at the financial hub, not just supporting for the regional and global, but also supporting mainland to help foreign investors to gain access on the two-way capital gateway. And last but not least, onboarding those who yet to have those learning experiences. They could through Hong Kong, through those regulatory clarity that is close to their home country, the local jurisdiction, and that will provide the platform for them to gain access into mainland. I think all these is going to benefit not just for Hong Kong, but a mutual way, motherland in mainland and Hong Kong by itself.
3: Right. But Domi, do you believe these measures will naturally increase or reinforce Hong Kong's competitiveness as an international financial center?

0: Mainland shows interest. I think that Hong Kong is benefiting not only from this real policies, the real new products or markets, as Warwick and Professor Chang has just mentioned. I want to see there maybe are two more things that we can find from these policies. So these signals is not just started from right now. It's start maybe started from the Lu Jiazui, the financial forum, also by the governor of Pan Gongsheng, and he declared that China is going to support the better financial openness. I think that is not just about the openness of the the mainland market. It's also regarding as the Great China circles, including Hong Kong and Macau. So we are able to have a better integration based on this financial openness. I think this has given the world a very important messages that the Chinese government are really are supporting Hong Kong as one of the main financial centers in the world. That is very important because confidence are even better sometimes compared with the real money. Well, the second is that we are not just stop there. So these policies and these new markets are really giving us a start. But what will these markets going to develop to? That is based on the interactions between the the real investors and also the markets itself. So these kind of interactions are really helping us to optimize or improving the policy to do with that. I think that in my understanding that the target is not we are just trying to copy what has been done in other financial markets. On the contrary, we really want to find the best, suitable for us, the best financial products, the best ways of managing the risks. So we are going to support, Hong Kong to lead that way in the standards, in the, the design of the market, or even a systematic ways of managing the financial system. So these kind of things are really important. And the third, I talked about the technology. The technology in the financial areas are very popular. We have the fintech, the financial technology, as one of the very hottest, topics for the discussion, like the stable coins or blockchains or other kind of issues. We are really are trying to do more instead of just the traditional ways of doing businesses. So the risks are not just like before. We are facing so many new risks. The risks are also, the biggest concerns for the better openness. So we want to have institutional openness, but the institutional openness should based on the market, real activities and expectations. So in this regard, I would say that the central government is working with the Hong Kong government, trying to maintain these targets and trying to make it in a better way to fulfill our targets together.
1: But despite these measures, questions remain over whether Hong Kong can maintain its global competitiveness. We'll explore that after the break.
2: 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Roundtable, your passport to the heart of China's buzzing society. Pressing issues, lifestyle trends, and impactful policies, we're tackling them head on with wit, wisdom, and a whole lot of fun. 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
1: Welcome back.
3: And like Warwick mentioned earlier, over 70% of global offshore RMB payments and clearing are still handled through Hong Kong. It seems the city, its leadership remains difficult to replace. But international financial centers like Singapore, London, and Dubai are all expanding their RMB businesses. So Warwick, what further institutional reforms or product innovations? I think Jomi already mentioned some. Do you think Hong Kong may need to stay ahead in this regard?
4: Look, in terms of product innovations, I think one of the things that we're likely to see over the course of the next few years, maybe even a bit longer, is an expansion of asset and wealth management products, both for Hong Kong institutional investors and retail investors, as well as for mainland investors. So these north-south connective channels are going to become quite important in anchoring product innovations.
3: Right.
4: We're also going to see, I think, the development and an expansion of products that more aligned with

0: real economy financing. Okay, so I think that there's going to be ongoing developments in that particular arena. I would expect to see greater innovations around financial derivatives, possibly even in areas such as insurance products. And of course, I think we can anticipate ongoing developments in green finance product innovations. The global demand for energy transition, climate change related activities, et cetera, will give rise to significant opportunities to make use of China's own technical innovations, but will need to be accompanied by financial innovations to help mobilize those resources. Hong Kong's other challenges, of course, go to ensuring that it remains an attractive place for the kind of talent that we're talking about. And it's a complex set of talent, you know. It's not just conventional finance people. It'll be people who have knowledge and expertise in various forms of technologies, such as financial technologies, distributed ledgers, blockchains, et cetera, et cetera. But I think importantly too, it will need to attract and maintain a talent pool of people who understand some leading edge technologies in things like information systems, artificial intelligence, biotechnology, pharmaceuticals, and a broad range of those sorts of areas, environmental technologies, et cetera, et cetera. Because it is those real world activities that will create the foundations, if you will, for stable, anchored, risk-mitigated insurance propositions. And these things, of course, I think Hong Kong's incredibly well positioned to. I've been very bullish about Hong Kong for a long, long time, in fact, almost all of my life, and I see very little in these measures that would dampen my enthusiasm for Hong Kong's future, particularly as it deepens integration with the GBA, the Greater Bay Area, on the one hand, and maintains an innovative outward posture to the rest of the world.
1: Right. Sean, what's your take here? Do you agree, or are you as optimistic as Warwick?
2: Yes, maybe I echo Dr. Powell's point just then. I think to deepen the market here in Hong Kong, surely it will make Hong Kong more competitive. And from how I see it, this is not just benefit RMB internationalization, but it is an active architect, and structurally it helped those measures translate into real market behavior. And from the governance and risk perspective standpoint, it also upkeep and provide the ongoing maintenance since RMB internationalizations process has been ongoing. And like Dr. Mi referring to, it has been ongoing for more than 20, 30 years. So we are seeing a higher level of integration. And last but not least, I think from the portfolio standpoint, Hong Kong, those financial banking institutions, insurance firms, asset managers, they will surely will be more flexible with these mechanisms in place to adjust their portfolio, to adjust their liquidities when there is needed. So all in all, you know, this is a perfection adjustment to the system, and that will definitely help to pursue higher levels of RMB internationalizations here in Hong Kong and globally.
1: Before we Thank hit you. The last question, I got some technical issue. Hong Kong has increasingly positioned itself as the world's premier offshore RMB business center. Some believe this will further strengthen its role as an international financial hub, while others worry that financial resources could become overly concentrated in RMB-related businesses. So, Sean, are these two objectives mutually reinforcing, or is there a trade-off between strengthening the RMB business and maintaining a diversified international financial center?
2: While I think there are policies being in place, but I believe that Hong Kong is a laissez-faire economy, and it will be driven by the market forces. I think definitely the demand will drive these RMB would be more as there will be the sophistications and more well-built of the infrastructures that will help investors to pursue more on those type of instruments and investment. So I do not believe that it just anchor or skilled it one way or the other. I do believe that the market driving forces is the major forces behind that. And surely, if we're looking at the trend, RMB is getting more and more popular, and it is diversifications, especially when there is geopolitical tension arise, and that will make RMB more attractive.
1: So generally,

0: Seems you are all very optimistic about the future, but there are some people who are not so, or maybe not as optimistic as you all are. So, to all of you, looking ahead, maybe when you try to explain to those group of people, what key indicators should we be watching to gauge whether Hong Kong is strengthening its position as an international financial center going forward? Shall we start with Zhou Mi?
1: There are many indicators, but first of all, I would say that the inflow and outflow of those capitals are really what the market is really reacting. If the more investors want to put their money in Hong Kong, I think that would be a very good news and signal for us to know that Hong Kong is more attractive. But if there are more capital want just flow out of Hong Kong, that would on the negative impacts of that. And the second, I think that is also about the preference of this financial centers, financial institutions, like some of the investment banks, whether they want to strengthen the position of Hong Kong as a headquarters in this region or even globally. If there are more companies, more financial banks want to do that, I would say that is another signal that we can observe. And the third one, that is also about the policies. Are we going to have a better and a more opener policies is another kind of things that we can observe about the real effect of Hong Kong. So if we can have that, I would say that it seems to me that there are more positive feedback from this practices that we have been doing. So that is another way we can observe that.
0: Sean, your take?
2: My take is if we can able to make the market more efficient, and at the same time, if the Hong Kong local authorities can able to accomplish that together with the governance and risk managing how this market fosters going forward, I think we also need to catch up with those regulatory environment, with the assess of governance implications also, because as the pace and the development is growing faster and faster and broader and broader, we require to have collaborations between borough authorities and regulators. So all these have to be in place. Otherwise, I echo Dr. Mi's point that if we're seeing more southbound flows, but those are being exit or leakage to other areas, then we need to try to fill in that gap. So I support the views that surely this market is getting more sophisticated, but it would be good that to have other policies to support together with that. Thanks.
0: Sure. And last but not least, Warwick, please wrap up this session.
3: Let me see how I go. In terms of overall summary, I think it's important to understand that what's been announced really goes to facilitating the ongoing evolution of Hong Kong from being a liquidity pool to being a global pricing center. Mm. So that's the first thing to bear in mind. That's the sort of big picture, the strategic picture that we're talking about here. Now, in terms of things to keep an eye on, the indicators of performance and success, I think that there's, five or six or maybe a few more. Obviously, we're looking at offshore RMB deposits and settlement volumes, how much activity is going on. We need to monitor, and I think my colleagues have talked about the flows, bonds and Stock Connect flows. That's important to be monitoring closely. We obviously want to be watching gold trading volumes, given that we're seeing initiatives in the gold arena. And because of the growing capacity for lending being supported by the three-year bonds and things like that, we want to see increased debt issuance in RMB from Hong Kong. I'd like to also think that the package will encourage further development and expansion of asset and wealth management capabilities and funds under management. We're also looking at foreign exchange trading volumes, obviously, talent inflows. I think we've touched on that. This is a very important indicator because in these sectors, finance, financial technologies, regulatory technology,

0: pool only to being a focal point for global pricing.
1: You're saying Hong Kong is on track to become a global pricing center for RMB denominated assets. Why is that important again?
0: Well, it's important from China's perspective because it means that in markets, of course, are made up of buyers and sellers from around the world, start to see and use the RMB as the means of account, the unit of account. And that supports, of course, the use of the RMB as part of global circulation. And there are other reasons. I mean, we've touched on this in past shows where we've talked about the shift towards RMB-based pricing for things like iron ore, for example. It delivers greater transparency from a Chinese buyer's point of view, and it also reduces the extent to which there may be market manipulation from Western powers. So there's a whole range of reasons why becoming a pricing centre is an important evolution and maturation of the RMB and its ambitions to fulfil greater roles as a public good service provider within a global economic environment.
1: Fair enough, and Hong Kong's future also may be embodied in that aspect. And on that note, we conclude our chat for this session. Many thanks to Dr. Warwick Powell from Queensland University of Technology Australia, Dr. Sean Chan from the University of Hong Kong, and Dr. Zhou Mi from the Chinese Academy of International Trade and Economic Cooperation. We'd love to hear your thoughts, so drop us a line at radio@cgtn.com. I'm Tian. Thank you for listening. Join us again for more Chat at the Chat Lounge next week. Talk soon.
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1: Now the news. I'm Pian Yu. China's weather authority has issued its highest level red alert for rainstorms as Typhoon Bavi is making an overnight landfall along the country's eastern coast. Heavy to extreme rainfall is forecast across parts of Zhejiang, Fujian, Jiangxi, Anhui, and Beijing over the next 24 hours. Some areas could receive up to 500 millimeters of rain, while parts of Taiwan Island may see as much as 800 millimeters.Uncertainty remains over whether U.S.-Iran peace talks will continue following recent exchanges of strikes. U.S. President Donald Trump says 1,000 missiles are aimed at Iran, warning the U.S. military is ready to completely destroy the country. He made the comments in response to what he described as threats against his life. Meantime, Iranian Foreign Minister Abbas Araghchi has arrived in Oman for talks on the Strait of Hormuz, which remains a key sticking point in negotiations.Earlier, Iran's Supreme Leader Ayatollah Mujtaba Khamenei said in a written message that avenging his slain predecessor and father must certainly take place. Ahsan Kavani has more.
2: It seems that everything started from funeral processions during the past couple of days, where we saw the major demand was revenge for the late Supreme Leader's blood.Such demand was seen through slogans chanted by mourners and also placards carried by people. Such moves are strongly endorsed by the traditional revolutionaries, conservative figures, and hardliner entities within the government in Iran. The new supreme leader, Ayatollah Mujtaba Khamenei, has released a written message in which he addressed his late father, saying, "We pledge to honor your school of thought and to steadfastly follow the straight path you laid out." The supreme leader has pledged to avenge his father's blood and the blood of all the martyrs of these two wars against what he calls the criminal and dishonorable killers.
1: 15 people have died after a tourist boat carrying Indian visitors capsized off Vietnam's southern Phu Quoc Island. The vessel was carrying 32 Indian tourists and 4

0: or crew and service members when it overturned on Saturday afternoon. Authorities are investigating the cause of the accident. Thousands of people rallied outside Japan's National Diet Building in Tokyo on Friday to protest a series of policies promoted by Prime Minister Sanae Takaichi's government. Organizers said around 27,000 people attended in person, with another 110,000 joining online. Demonstrators accused the government of pushing Japan toward militarization and war, chanting slogans in defense of the country's pacifist constitution.
1: I'm angry about what the Takaichi administration is doing. It keeps increasing defense spending, but I'd rather see that money used for social welfare instead of military programs.
2: I feel Japan is heading down the same path it took before World War II. As a Japanese citizen, I believe we must never allow that to happen.
0: The protests come as the ruling Liberal Democratic Party advances legislation on national security and calls for higher defense spending. Record heat and wildfires continue to grip parts of Europe. The UK has recorded its eighth day this year with temperatures above 34 degrees Celsius, setting a new annual record. Neighboring France is experiencing its third heatwave since May. Surging wildfires have already burned over 25,000 hectares, scorching twice as much land as in the same period last year. In Spain, hundreds of firefighters are still taking on a major wildfire that broke out in the southern Andalusia region. The fire has killed a dozen people. Lesotho has broken ground on the second phase of the China-supported Ha Ramarohele solar power project, expanding its total capacity from 30 to 80 megawatts. The country's prime minister says the project will strengthen energy security, reduce reliance on electricity imports, and support low-carbon development. Once completed, the project is expected to create more than 1,000 local jobs and generate about 95 million kilowatt-hours of electricity each year. And that's the news. I'm Tian Yu.
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4: Welcome to The Bridge, enlightening conversations on world cultures, life, and everything in between. 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

0: Hey everyone, I'm Jason Smith, originally from sunny California, now living in beautiful Beijing. 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
1: Thank you for having me.
0: I want to talk about your company and about your goal and cooperating with Asian countries and Western companies, getting them together, getting them engaged. I know you spent a lot of your time in China. So, what inspired you to co-found Blue Diamond Artisan Strategies, which helps focus like Western businesses and navigating China and Asia?
1: You know, the first time I went to China in 2012, started to get involved with EB-5 and, some of the immigration programs at that point. Just saw that there was a market for Western services. Not a lot of service providers from the United States or, from different parts of Europe or Middle East, et cetera. So at that point, I just saw what, the market. And just the scope. There's cities that most Americans, most people listening to this have never heard of that are bigger than almost, every city in the United States or, even bigger than New York. And people don't even know that they exist. That's how I think we've just kind of become so used to the size of China and what they've accomplished. And, people see these Instagram videos and the videos of the infrastructure and the buildings and whatnot. And I think that's just kind of where that all went. And now, we saw an opening. There's really a corporate approach to a lot of APAC business. And, we saw a lot of openings in the Middle East, North Africa as well, in the MENA region. And there's a lot of business starting in those places, not a lot of Americans. So I just saw, opportunity. It could be tough. And there's certainly been a lot of challenges since my first trip in 2012. Things have changed, and then changed again, and 100 more times. But really, we saw an opportunity for like more of a boutique approach. You're not dealing with some college graduate. Kind of like a portfolio manager. I'm the one, involved. Along with any of our partners. So as in China and Asia in particular. In a lot of places in the world, it's really relationship building, but it's long-term. And that's kind of one of the challenges of being a smaller firm is like these other firms, they just plug people in. So, you got 100 years of a company forging partnerships with another firm in, say, Japan or China or Singapore or whatnot. You did, the 2015 to 2022, project, and then I took over. But I'm building on top of what you're doing, right? For a large firm. Whereas if it's just you, the progress you've made is the progress you've made. Or, your team or, your company or whatever mechanism you're working through. So I think that's the challenge is just being able to last long enough to see the fruit of all those, harvests you've planted all across, the places you've tried to operate. And China is one of those places, along with Asia, that you have to, you have to kind of have your feet on the ground and, shake hands and have a beer. And, that's just the way the business is done there. And I think a lot of people just have, they don't have the time, the investment that is going to be required. I think that's a big part is, it's a different type of business. In China and really across Asia and same thing in the Middle East and the Gulf countries and Europe, all these places. And, you start drilling down to regions, cities, even neighborhoods. They have different styles of the way they do things. And, a lot of these places, me and you stand out like Waldo, it's very easy to see that we're there, so we're not blending in. So you kind of have to be able to navigate that. You have to be likable. And I think that's a big part of all of this too. And you see this in the politics is, when you have to throughout your career build partnerships and get consensus for things to get done. You know, you tend to work better with people versus when you can just tell people what to do, or you kind of put money and buy your way through it. And I think that that's showing in, you know, just some of the decision-making processes we're seeing by a lot of different countries right now, really. Oh, yeah.
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0: Well, could you walk us through one kind of example? You don't have to give the specific names for the companies involved, where Blue Diamond Artisan Strategies turned a seemingly, you know, a difficult, insurmountable looking geopolitical or regulatory risk in China into a competitive advantage, or overcame that obstacle.
1: You know, I think it's more of a trend of kind of overreacting. I think what we've seen, one case comes to mind is, you know, there was a American firm that had a Chinese partner, and the partner had some regulatory, you know, things they were going to have to deal with. So the American firm wanted to essentially, you know, maybe pack up and leave, thinking that there was going to be a lot of, you know, problems. They, you know, they had no knowledge of anything, but, you know, just kind of reminding, you know, a lot of these companies, they might not have a long track record in China. You know, things get a little tough and they or a little complex and also expensive, and maybe they weren't prepared for some of this. So I think you know, you just have to really look at each case. But you know, in this particular case, just encouraged them to, you know, wait a little bit longer and let's do a little bit more due diligence on our end, and found that you know, there really wasn't any validity to what we thought the problem was. And you know, things eventually smoothed out. So, you know, the moral of the story is not to overreact. And I think, you know, that's, for the most part, you know, that's something you see throughout the Chinese society and the government and the leadership. You see a tendency to think first or to hold off on immediate, you know, comments. And you see that really, especially, you know, East Asia, the Japanese, I think, same thing with like South Koreans, and you know, a lot of these places, they're more careful with the long term, you know, focus. And I think that that's just one of the differences with the West. So that's one area that, you know, entrepreneurs and businesses have to, you know, again, accumulate for. And that's another issue, going back to, you know, one of my last answers about small businesses versus legacy companies in terms of like, the timeline. You know, if you're 50 years old and you're a business of one or two people, you know, you're looking at how much time do I have? You know, you're trying to get things done because you're the brand, you're the company, you know, but you know, might be yours. Whereas, you know, these firms with towers across China, like they have the ability to, you know, really, you know, plot longer timelines, and you know, there's going to be many people pitching in on these projects and in these relationships. So I think those are all challenges that you have to, you know, account for as a foreign business, particularly American, just because of the visibility. You know, there's no, aside from Iran and in the US and Israel right now, I'd say the globally, the relationship with the most focused and consensus globally from people, when they say, you know, what's the most important and contentious relationship in the world right now? Like what relationship matters the most? You know, people say US and China. I think that's just already the stakes are high, and now they've certainly elevated. And President Trump likes to say with, you know, President Zelensky, you know, you don't have the cards. And I think a lot of people are looking at the situation now and they're wondering, you know, who has the cards here? And who is able to dictate. And I think that's where we're at now is, you know, reminds me of, you know, Texas Hold'em song that Kenny Rogers, you know, you have to know when to fold and hold and go and get up. I think right now we're kind of at a precipice in this war of where, you know, if there is an off ramp, you know, what does it look like and how long does it exist? And if it gets, you know, if it gets more intense and, you know, if it gets complicated and you have American boots on the ground and possibly allies. That all goes in, these calculations. And for China, they're losing a lot of their oil suppliers in the last few months. And that's a real issue for them is in that, going back to your question earlier about the summit, I'm sure Donald Trump is going to offer American oil to make up for some of their oil, or, where the American companies can send some oil to China. He's looking to make some deals. So there's a rebalancing going on, and we're seeing that at virtually every level of the system, really.
0: That does make sense. I mean, China has a lot of other sources for oil, including Russia. However, given the trade imbalance between China and the United States, and, the fact that China just can't keep buying soybeans, there has to be more to the trade relationship. Maybe oil or LNG could make up a considerable part of trying to rebalance some of that trade imbalance. But I wanted to switch gears to your background as a Marine. I think that's really interesting. And, part of what your company does is, in its geopolitical analysis, is take advantage of your expertise in geopolitics that you earned as a Marine. Could you tell us a little bit about how your background as a U.S. Marine has shaped your management methodology and how you apply that to entrepreneurial ventures in the Chinese market or Asia?
1: In China, as you know, it's a precise place. Like, I'd say, really across East Asia, including Singapore, Taiwan, China, South Korea, there's a emphasis on precision, in words and actions. It's a very systematic place where there's already established norms and things that you do, that where you sit at the dinner. There's things you have to really learn. In the Marines, one of General Mattis's ethos is, winning the hearts and minds. And I think there's people that have, never had their kids talk to an American or a Westerner, if they've even seen them. Like, there's places where you don't see another Western person for a day, 2 days, multiple days. So I think there's that element of, like, trying to connect on a personal level, because in a way you're an ambassador. Like where we met at that conference, I had a bunch of college kids with me. That relationship or that experience is going to be something that they'll tell people about, or their kids or their teachers. And those things, I think, are, the way that we improve these relationships, because, the governments, there's a multitude of reasons why they say things and do things. They have domestic audiences, international audiences, their alliances, but really it's the people, on the Chinese say people to people exchanges, right? Those are where a lot of things get done, and the business community has to deal with whatever the decisions are. People from all over, really, the world. Like, we had people from Mexico, Philippines, just in my boot camp platoon. For someone like me, I'm from the city, in Kansas or Alabama or whatever, so they've never gotten out of their county. You get exposed to so many different types of people, which I think opens your eyes to be able to handle international business, because people have a choice who to work with, right? If they don't like you, you're not going to be invited back. You're not going to get very far. Interviews and reading things, you can pick up a lot before you ever step foot in China or Japan or Colombia or, wherever you're trying to work. But the amount of challenges never stops, never slows down. It just evolves. Like, the water comes and goes, the tide. It's really, a couple months ago, it was tariffs and trade and, Taiwan and everything else has kind of been pushed aside now. And everything's the energy costs. And there's a lot of conversations. I'm sure you get that in China too. People, they don't always come across Americans who are willing to talk about these things. So, the Chinese are very educated and active in their politics and government and then the world. So, like, they love to, discuss these things. It's something that we're all looking at and hoping for a resolution, right?
0: The fact that you point out that a lot of Chinese people are interested in talking about politics, I think, runs contrary to a lot of American perceptions of what it's actually like in China. But every time I meet some new Chinese person and I've sat there with him for, you know, just a few minutes, they're always like, well, what do you think about Trump? So like, they do want to talk about these kind of things. It's really fascinating. I wanted to ask you about, you know, there are a lot of Americans that I run into online who are like seeing like the Instagram videos of Chinese cities and they're like, oh, I want to travel to China or I want to do business with China. Well, you're someone who does business with China and advises people who do business with China. So what kind of practical advice would you give to a young, you know, fresh out of college kind of entrepreneur who is interested in doing some kind of business with China? What's available? How can they get into China?
1: You know, some, you know, I dealt with this, you know, still deal with it. Obviously, you know, you have a couple of tracks that we've discussed. You have the route you go like Ernst & Young or, you know, the big firms and, you know, you get hired in the United States, if we're talking about Americans, and maybe you can get assigned somehow to come over. I think a good option that people should look at. And, you know, you see a lot of stuff online, you know, official websites. So, you know, China is offering some like all expense paid, like education opportunities to Westerners to study in China, like Shanghai, I think was one, and it might be nationwide, but you know, there's a lot of opportunities to study. I think that's a good way. Like if you really wanted to immerse yourself, you know, if I could go back, you know, to change a ton of things. And if I knew that I wanted to be involved and go that route, I mean, you know, doing a master's there, studying abroad there and taking the language, all those things, you know, and learning Mandarin, which I don't, it's quite difficult. But I think those are some easy ways to get involved. I think if you're talking college age, you know, there's like Chinese clubs on campuses, you know, and you have all these different clubs in school and in the business community. You have, you know, chambers of commerce. That's always a good one. You know, you have your like American Chinese Chamber of Commerce. You know, one way that we started to get involved, you know, I'm from Minnesota. So Minneapolis, St. Paul, our consulate is Chicago. So, you know, I started getting more involved with the consulates. And, but, you know, it takes resources. Now you're going to Chicago for a day or two and going to these events. But if you're serious about being in these places, you need to be around these people, right? Like, so I think those are the things you can do from like the US or if you're in Europe, same thing. You know, all these countries have consulates, embassies, there's professional chambers of commerce. So you can start to get involved and expand your network. I think that's the infrastructure. That's the foundation that you have to do is you can't just say, oh, wow, you know, Chongqing looks really, really cool. You know, I'm going to get involved and I'm just going to go there and, you know, I got a great idea and we're just going to rip it up. I mean, there's millions and millions and millions and millions of people that are also looking to do things in China and have the advantage, right? So you have to know what your competitive advantages are, like what you bring into the table, what makes you different. And when you're in China, you have the ability to be different because, you know, it's a pretty standard society in the sense of one country, two systems, they say. And that all makes it a lot of opportunities and a lot of challenges. But, you know, you have to make some friends. You have to be humble. You have to not think you know everything just because maybe you had a good deal or, you know, taking a class or whatnot. Like, it's really an evolving landscape. I don't think you ever... it's like a phone or something. You always have updates. Like, you're never going to be the, you know, Yoda of anything that is an evolving, you know, thing. So I think you have to do those initial steps. Once you get past that, you actually have to go. And I think, you know, one of the things you and I talked about was actually going to these places and seeing if you like it. There's American Chinese food, which I love. And it's like the best, you know, best food. Then there's Chinese food, right? Like you go to China and like it's a different Chinese food, right? But like a lot of people don't know that. They think it's like they're all eating sweet and sour chicken and chow mein and General Chow's chicken. And like that's not really what the Chinese eat. So like you have to go there. You have to put in the time and you have to make the relationships. And I think that's the hardest part for, especially for Americans, because we're on the other side of the world. So you have to commit to wanting to be over there and really getting started like you. You know, it'd be a topic, you know, you could certainly give a good seminar on of, you know, how to get started and build something from scratch, right? Over there. And I think that those are challenges. There's opportunities, but you know, you have to know that you're a guest there. You know, there's a culture that you're not really that's foreign to you, and you have to be open to learning about it. You know, if you're genuinely curious about them and want to talk to them, and like Chinese are extremely friendly to Americans. I've always found in my trips there, like I've never really dealt with like people just being mean. Like everyone's just so nice, and they don't want anything. It's, you know, if they see you lost, they see me looking, you know, for a signal or something, like trying to make my Google Maps work or something, or get a VPN to go. And yeah, they come up and ask you, like, if they speak English, you know, like they'll try to help you. Like they're aware that it's tough for you being there. So I think it's just an awareness that how big the market is, how different the people are, all these cities, all these provinces. There's so much history, you know, 5,000 plus years, families that have known each other for centuries. It's just a different culture and a different place than the United States and the West. And I think in a way, untrain yourself from the Western business model of the way, you know, things are kind of done. You have to take the things that you know and that you've learned and experienced in business, or if you're new, you're just a sponge and you need to get over there and you need to go to events and make friends and trade shows. I try to find, you know, chambers or events. You know, you can pretty easy to find this stuff. I just went to an Australian chamber event, Thailand on last week. So yeah, I found it online, paid the fee, you know, had a plate, met a few people. But you just never know. You just have to be willing to put yourself out there. And I think that's, you know, not afraid to make mistakes. Chinese are, you know, very understanding. I think they're, you know, it's built into the culture of kind of like being reasonable and win-win. And I think like you're not going to be judged because you don't speak much or well, or especially in the big cities, they've dealt with, you know, the first person they've seen lost, you know. So it's like just, you know, give it a shot, but, you know, understand what you're getting into. Certainly, it's a lot.
0: You know, your comment about the conferences is really interesting because I've been living here in China forever, and I'm always finding out about new conferences. Obviously, they're the big ones like the, you know, International Trade Show down in Guangzhou, which has been there forever, and the CIIE in Shanghai, there's CIFTIS in Beijing, but there's so many more, and they're happening all the time, like every day practically, all over the country. I just learned about one from the former writer for Sesame Street, Josh Selig, 13-time Emmy Award winner. He was like, oh, there's a conference in Beijing for theme parks. And I was like, oh, I've never heard of that. And he said, well, I'm going to be there. If you want to have coffee, let's meet up. So I went to this just recently, a week ago, to this conference about theme parks. And there were roller coaster rides set up on the floor. And like, there was just like all the people, you know, in their business suits are like on the roller coasters, like going by. I was just like, wow, this is insane. I can't believe I've never heard of this. And it's been going on for years. There's just so many of these in China. So like you said, if, you know, you find the right conferences in China you want to go to, like there's a lot of people there just passing out business cards, passing out pamphlets. They want to do business. So if you've got some kind of business that you want to do, there's someone out there who's ready to do business, you know, whether it's like buying your services or selling you their services. There's just so much to do.
1: That's a good, make a point on that. Your business cards, like that's an example of like, a nuance. In the US, people think that the business cards are dead. You have a lot of, especially like younger people in business, they think that's for like grandpas, like nobody does that anymore. Business, it has very specific attributes to the most localized part of it, all the way to, you know, the national or regional side of it. And cards is a good example. The Chinese and in Asia, they give cards, and it's an honor to get a card. Like my first trip in 2012, I gave one of my cards to the guy who helped me at the train. So I gave him a card and he was extremely happy. And I was like, you know, my friend told me, you know, not many people probably give him cards, but, you know, certainly, you know, how many Americans have given him a card? So it's like a big deal. And it hasn't changed with technology. You know, 2026, you still, you know, people, you give it with two hands, like what you do with the card. And this is the things you have to learn is what you do with the card is also important. Like, you just don't set it on the table and disrespect it, because it's an extension almost of that person that just gave it to you, right? So like, you take it with two hands and you should put it back. You know, like, I put it in my card holder and I'll do something with it later on when I'm not with that person anymore. But there's those types of things that people think, oh, cards are dead. Well, in China, it's not. In Japan, it's not. In these places, even though they're very technological, there's still that personal element. So those are the things that, you know, you might think one place that this is the trend, in another place, it's not. So you have to do your work and look at it. And cards is a good example of that.
0: You know, I was thinking about this because you have WeChat and I have WeChat. And if you don't have WeChat, you don't exist in China. You just, because like, if you say, oh, can I contact you on Facebook or call you? People are legitimately going to be confused. Because so what I've actually done is I've actually put my WeChat QR code onto my card so that when I give them the card, instantaneously, they're able to add my WeChat after that conversation is over, instead of both of us taking our phones out. But if you're in China, yeah, WeChat is a huge deal. Business cards are a huge deal. Why not link the two of them? I want to ask you a different question, though. I know that you live in China some of the time. So looking over your entrepreneurial journey, which Chinese province or city has surprised you the most in terms of business opportunities versus perceived risks?
1: Two parts. So the place I was the most impressed that I thought was kind of different would be Macau. Yeah, you know, I went to the Belt and Road conference this past year in September. I was shocked at the level of cooperation and inclusiveness between the most senior, respected business leaders in Macau and like all of the like young entrepreneurs.

0: Or like the high school, college kids. It was very organized, and like they all showed up. Like I went to multiple events in Macau, and you know, a couple guys are in like National Congress in China, and there's just some important people, and they know everybody. Like they knew the 21-year-old, 20-year-old college kid that's like taking pre-business or something. And I've never seen that. Like I've never seen these people are at all of them. The synergy between the young people and the senior leaders and the support, like they just opened up kind of like a new, almost, you know, in the US you have those score centers or like kind of like a student union type place where everyone kind of come together and, you know, open workspace. Like it was for a business, and it was all, you know, looked like privately funded and probably some public funds too. But the amount of people that were supportive of all these things, like really is really noticeable. You know, in the US, you have a hoarding of resources by, you know, generations or groups that don't want to give up control. Like, you know, our Senate, when I ran in 2012 and 14, was the oldest in history. It's even older. Like, we just continually are getting older, but our population is younger. And we're, you know, all these things are happening and people are having to reinvent the wheel, right? Because there's not this student teacher mentor. You know, we try to do it. We have different things in the veteran community or business community. You can find mentors and we have all that. But like, you know, you're talking on like a deeper level and a support more than just, okay, I'm gonna give you 20 minutes of my time. And like, normally I'm charging 500 for this. So feel, you know, privileged I'm giving you this time and free advice or whatever, you know, there's like, that's, I think how it is a lot of times in the West. And what I saw in Macau was, it was really the opposite. It was like, these people are there and they're hanging out. Like, it wasn't like you see a lot of the, you know, the VIPs in these places, you know, they're, you know, time to go and they're getting out. And these guys are hanging out. So I think there, and then I'd say the place that I found to be the most unique, Chongqing. I think that's the most unique city out of all the ones that I've been to. It's just so, the depth of it is, it's so massive. It's just such a, like, there's so many stories. It's crazy. I mean, it's, you see it in just the scale of it, you know, same as Shanghai and, you know, a lot of these cities in China. It's, as you know, when you get around there and you know, you compare it to other places you've been, you know, whether it be US or, you know, UK or Europe or South America or whatnot, you just look and you just, things that we have in our home cities or home states or our biggest cities, and then you think of the things that they have in these other places and topics of conversations of spending allocations and priorities and governance, and those are the things you see. But like the difference in business between a Chongqing, a Hong Kong, Shanghai, Shenzhen, you know, all those are different niches. There's different industries. You know, China is more organizationally like coherent, right? Like things are sectors and places that specialize in things. It's not just everything everywhere, as you see in other parts of the world. So back to your earlier question of people wanting to get into the market, like what do you want to do and where do you want to do it, right? And certainly they can, you know, book some time with me. I'd be happy to, you know, talk with them. You got the resources and you've got the time and you really want to do it. You know, compare it to like going to, you know, you deciding to go to university. It might sound fun, but you're talking 4+ years of like your life, and this is dominating your life. Like if you're unsure, you're like maybe not, you know, going to, you know, full on, you know, expensive top rated university. If you're unsure if you even want to be in school, it's probably not the wisest thing, right? So I think people just decide that they want to jump in and figure it out. And like you can do some of that in places that are really opposite cultures of ours. And you can pick up things, but like no matter what happens, I mean, you'll never be Chinese, right? Like no one's ever going to say David and Jason are like ultra Chinese. Like that's not going to happen. So like I think you can pick up as much as you can pick up from outside perspective, but you have to really be there and see it and immerse yourself. And then you know, you understand more. And I think it gives you an appreciation for the differences and, you know, it helps you navigate it.
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0: mentioned earlier, strategic advantage. What is your strategic advantage? Well, one of the strategic advantages for, say, again, we keep using the example of Americans, we're both Americans, of being in China is being an American. So, you know, you can utilize that. So, I mean, as much as we could say, oh, you'll never be Chinese, that's actually a good thing in a way, because having the American in the room, people are interested in that. There are people interested in what you bring to the table with this different perspective, with, you know, and the different kind of contacts that you may have because of your relationship to the United States and knowing how business is done there. So I think that, you know, that's a good thing. Like, I've never been like, I'm going to become Chinese. My goal is to be an American in China. You know, a lot of the things you mentioned, like being an ambassador, I think that's a lot of what we do here in China, not just like for our government, but for our people and our business sectors and our culture and our background. I like being the insider outsider, you know, like being an American in China is what I bring to the table to some extent. But I wanted to mention, talk about what insider knowledge you have about doing business in China. So I'm going to make it, you know, I'm going to give you an example. I think being able to drink Mao Tai, you know, and correctly, you know, because in America, you have two glasses, they cheer each other. It doesn't matter where they contact. But in China, if someone is older than you, like, you have to contact slightly lower than them on the glass. This is something that a lot of people don't know. So in your perspective, with your, you know, the experience that you've had travel around China, what is some kind of insider piece of information that you think gives, you know, a Westerner in China a little bit of knowledge about how to get started in terms of building those relationships?
1: If you're not going to jump on a plane sometime soon and go to a conference, then you have to, like, okay, you're in Wisconsin or California or whatever. You have an ambition to want to be doing business in China or Japan or wherever in the world. Like, you have to look at, like, what are your tools? Okay. And, like, what can you pull on? What can you rely on? So, like, okay, I'm not, just to say, I don't have the money to go to China right now or go to Asia or to get started with this. Like, now you have to get started at your, like, local levels. Like, you know, if it's the US or Canada, you know, a lot of your universities, these, you know, clubs for Chinese students or Japanese students or wherever in the world it is, you have to start somewhere. So start in your local area, your chamber of commerce, you know, Lions Club. You know, if you just go on Google or, you know, whatever you're using, you know, and Asian American Chamber of Commerce, like Green Bay or, you know, wherever you're at, something's going to come up. Like, you got to start somewhere, right? That's the biggest hurdle a lot of people face is just getting started because things aren't perfect. So, like, you have to start. And LinkedIn is a great way. I met a lot of people off LinkedIn. My partner, you know, Mr. Sue, like, that was our first contact, with me sending him a message on LinkedIn. So, you know, we have all these tools, like, and that's the thing is, like, you have your local stuff, but that also involves, you know, needing things, you know, need a vehicle, you need to go somewhere, right? But you can go on LinkedIn and, you know, you can find stuff for your state, your city, you know, different clubs for wherever you want to do things. There's Instagram pages, even, you know, a lot of these Chinese places, you know, the cities, companies, like, they have, you know, they have Instagram pages. Some of them don't, some of them do. But, like, with the internet, you know, you can really develop a base of people and start attending workshops. And if you're in the U.S., your state probably has different bureaus for these places, like Minnesota does. So I think those are all things you can do immediately. And then, you know, decide, again, what's your industry? You know, where do you maybe want to be in China? Where can you go? And then just go. Like, you know, if you can take a week or, you know, 10 days or 2 weeks, or, you know, if you can get a program, if you're in school, you know, some kind of people-to-people exchange or student abroad or, you know, those types of things. And you just kind of got to get started and then, you know, network with other people.
0: I want to ask you one last question. Let's pivot back to politics and close out with this. You know, from your advantage as a geopolitical consultant, a former U.S. Marine, a veteran, someone who does business in Asia, how do you think Beijing and Washington, D.C. misunderstand each other, and what can they do to better understand each other?
1: Yeah, I think at the core, you know, you have ancient civilization and you have a young superpower that you had a really intense grand century, you know, United States. You know, you look where we were at in 1900 versus where we're at in 2000 when I graduated, and the position of the country in that 100 years, or, you know, 1920 to 2020, like how much changed for us. You know, we went from a country that was people thought certain things of, and we represented certain things, and then we became the last standing superpower, you know, after the fall of the Soviet Union. And, you know, then it was just us to kind of reign in a way. And that has created opportunities, and it's created, you know, problems that have went on for years and changed and evolved. And from China's perspective, that century where we had changed so much, you know, they had a very painful century. You know, a lot of bad things had happened, and they were not a solid state. Like, they were fractured, their people were suffering. There was so many people taking advantage of the Chinese, like all these other countries and companies, and it was a century of embarrassment, century of pain. And but that century goes into 5,000 years of greatness, and, you know, of history, and leading the world, you know, times. And I think there's a question of, in the United States, how do we keep China from becoming equal, right? I think there's people who would think we're like 1A and 2A, you know, or however you want to look at it. The Chinese don't see it like that. The Chinese, I think, are looking for a parity. They're looking for, like, to be viewed in the same respect. You know, if you're in a race and you're looking at someone ahead of you, you might not necessarily want them to fall and break their arm and their leg and go to the hospital for you to pass them, you know, but you came from way back there. You might not want them to trip and fall and go to the hospital and be, like, paralyzed. But, like, you know, if they maybe tripped and, you know, skinned their knee for 10 seconds and you could catch up for an extra 10 seconds, it might be all you need, right? So I think it's kind of like that for the Chinese. It's like this Iran war, they've just kind of sat and let it play out because we're bleeding money every day. We're getting, you know, far more divided. There's so many issues. Like, as you know, when you go in the U.S., it's like you feel like you're just hit with so much drama. And I think that we're just in a position where we're trying to hold on and they're trying to ascend, and we're trying to control what a lot of people think is decent. How do you manage a country that is almost five times your size, 30 times older than you? Like, the Chinese people see themselves as, you know, wise people. Like, I was watching an interview of with a former Singaporean leader discussing the United States leadership and, like, the wisdom that they tend to lack in leaders. I think that's how a lot of Asia looks at it, is like, we're powerful, but, like, we're not wise. We make stupid decisions for being a young country. And I see this on my Facebook. You know, I post things that are critical of, they'll say, this current Iran or, you know, policy about something in, you know, Asia or Middle East. You know, people are just, you know, come to attack immediately, right? Like, I got, like, these people, some I've been Marines with, people I've known. This is my private, you know, personal page. But, like, there's just a disregard for everybody else. Like, it's America, and, like, everyone else should just, like, move aside and, like, bend the knee while we walk on by. But these places all have their own interests too. And I think it's is the kind of the big dog, you know, we've kind of missed the opportunity and a lot of goodwill. And the Chinese, by not doing much, I think are building even more goodwill. And I think the last year, the opinion of China globally has improved quite a bit because China has been really restrained. And I think a lot of people would look at it in that context. On the big scale, like, of course, there's all the little things happening, you know, intelligence, counterterrorism, military buildup, going into this, you know, international waters, or breaching this zone, or, you know, whatnot. We have a problem is the United States is trying to maintain a positive friendship relationship at the same time, like, trying to, like, take out the kneecaps, you know? And I think that's how they look at it. And I think, you know, something we haven't talked about, which me and you briefly, you know, discuss the differences, you know, is there an American fatigue? There's an advantage, and I think in years past, for people like you and I, working in Asia or Middle East or South America or even

Europe to an extent, where people really wanted, and there was a desire to have Americans involved in our perspective, because a lot of reasons. You know, we're innovative, we're hardworking, we're intelligent, we're educated, you know, usually polite, and the people wanted us involved. And I think now I'm seeing it, and maybe you're seeing it, but like, I was in the Philippines recently, when I left the US last month, and I'm starting to see like people are like fatigued. Like, and I made a post about this, and like, it, but the, like, people are tired. Like, they're tired of us dominating their life. Like, American internal politics is really started to take precedence of other countries' lives, like the Epstein files and all these different things that are happening in US politics are really global issues. And I think people are looking at us and they're like, what the hell are these guys doing? Like, what's going on over here? And, you know, our travel and tourism is way down. And then you got the World Cup coming. And how's that going to go? And then all the things, you know, my home state, Minnesota, with, you know, all the ICE activity and, you know, the two people that were killed. And what are we projecting to the rest of the world? Like, what is it to be an American now? And what does that mean to all these other people? To, because, again, like, they're just like the Chinese businesses or the American businesses. Like, we all have choices who we want to work with and who we don't want to work with and who we think are good and who we think are bad. You know, like, you're not the only person with a show to talk to. Like, if everyone wants to boycott you, you know, for whatever reason, because of where you're from, like, you know, who do you talk to? Like, what quality of your work are you able to do or is being kept from you because of things that are really outside your control? Like, you know, I don't think President Trump is calling you and saying, hey, Jason, like, you know, what do you think about, you know, this move on the island or whatever, right? And he's not calling me, but like, he's calling someone. Someone's making these calls and they're making the wrong calls. And I think there's starting to be a blowback. You know, in 2002, I studied in England. So within a year of 9/11, like, I went to England and as a, and my freshman, being a sophomore year of undergrad, before the Marines, I was in the Marine officer program. It was an interesting time, especially a very, very liberal anti-war university in England, in Lancaster. I saw, and I was, you know, very pro Iraq war. Like, I hadn't started yet, but like, I thought, like, we need to go. Like, I was gung ho for it. Like, I was leaving college to go in the Marines, and you know, like, I was for it. And, you know, hindsight, a lot of us look at, you know, a lot of things, and that's an entire other show of, you know, why we go, whose interests are we serving, et cetera. But like, America was just the focal point of a lot of things. And you saw that in your conversations, but like, you know, it was after 9/11, we were attacked. So like, there was, there was a sympathy, there was a, empathy, there was like, people cared, like they were still friendly because of other, like, there might have been a fatigue for whatever reason, but it wasn't necessarily because of what we're doing. And I think now, you know, it's kind of like after the Iraq war started, you know, only now I think it's much worse. Social media and all these other tools, everything is out there. But, you know, I'm really starting to see where I think like people are, they're just getting sick of us. You know, like, that's how it feels. Like, it's not a personal thing to you, but like, if you're an advisor and they need help on something, or you're a company that produces a widget and there's a British company or a Chinese company or a Thai company or an Australian company, all these different places produce all these similar things, right? Do you want to go with me or you or with the American company based out of Texas or whatnot? Like, I think people are really starting to feel more deeply about the issue of America, Americanism, MAGA. Where does that fit for the rest of the world? Like, you know, the war, you know, if you don't have the money to put, you know, gas in, and there's no gas for your scooter, and you're a grab bike driver in Bangkok, and you can't work and make money, like, how do you feel about the US and about the war? You know, and these people, all these interactions, and they interact with Americans, and like, we're all, there's all this connection, and people that never leave the country and that aren't, you know, they just brush it off and like, who the hell cares? But like, there's a lot that rides on it, you know. And that, another one of your, you know, questions with
You know, where does the U.S. China go? Like, we're so deeply connected, which is a good thing because it makes it very difficult to have a war when you've got trillions of dollars of mutual interest. And like, you know, you've got a, at the end of the day, like, you guys can wrestle all back, but like, you know, it's time for dinner. Mom says, get in the house. You guys got to get in the house. Right. And I think that's where we're heading is things. We're either going to get off on the Iran war and there's going to have to be some rebalancing. Inevitably, America has suffered what you want to call it, a PR failure, you know, a messaging failure, too high of expectations, you know, be too quick, too easy, too obliterated. You know, we're in like today, we're getting close to a month, and it seems that, you know, they're still firing off missiles. We're not really able to stop it. So I think, you know, you're seeing this a lot, the end of American primacy. Is this the end of, you know, the American, you know, hegemony where, you know, our carriers are supreme on the seas? Like, you get reports, Chinese say more people, Americans have died, carriers have been struck. They say it's a fire. They say it's a galley fire, a clothes fire, a toilet overflowing with poop. Like, I mean, what do you want to believe? I don't know. But like, all these things are suddenly happening and, you know, carriers are leaving the theater and, you know, ships can't get through and, you know, food, minerals, fertilizer. And you know, we can't define what's happening. And a lot of people ask me, like, why do you think you guys are in war? Like, what do you want? And I think it's, you're not even hiding it anymore. Like, I mean, a lot of it is oil, right? It's like Venezuela, same thing. And I think we're getting to a point where I'm getting concerned with, you know, the image and of America abroad and that competitive advantage that we've had. I can see it cracking to where this is the key, is that this is where the personal relationships will carry you. Because if you don't have them, people will, when they have choices of, you know, how to navigate, who to deal with, who to talk to, who to recommend, who to refer, you know, they're not going to necessarily, you might not be the first choice. And that could be simply because you're American, because people, and that's just the reality of where we're heading. But something you said earlier, and, you know, and I'll end with this, you know, how do people get, you know, involved in Asia business or Chinese business or whatnot? And, you know, as you know, in part, this point, you have to be recommended or referred by someone for the most part. You can't just say, hey, I'm David, this is Jason, you know, we're here, we've got, you know, widget A, B, and C, and we're here to sell you, like it's a Shark Tank, right? That's not going to really work there. Like, someone has to introduce and say, hey, this is Mr., you know, Mr. Carlson, you know, this is Mr. Smith, this is Mr. Johnson, like, I recommend these gentlemen, like, I've worked with them in doing this, or my, you know, my brother, my father, like, or he's worked, like, you got to be referred. Like, there's got to be a sequence. You don't just come in off the street. You have to, like, build that infrastructure and that foundation of your relationships. Locally, you can do it, and then LinkedIn. And, you know, don't be afraid to, you know, have conversations with some of these people. But, you know, that's really where it starts and ends, and that's kind of the situation. And those are the challenges that we are facing really in an unprecedented time. So, you know, back to your initial question, you know, the meeting between, you know, the US and Chinese side, you know, it'll be fascinating just to see the order of topics at that time. Like, where will they move, right? You know, what's very important today might not be number one or number two in 2 weeks. You know, things just are completely been upended by this conflict. And I, you know, the pressure it's putting on, you know, because Asia, you know, it's such a vital stretch of shipping for this part of the world. So like America, you know, we have some more options. In Europe, there's some more options. They don't have as many options over here. This is all making for, you know, 2026 to be a year of change. And I think that's what we're going to continue to see moving forward. So I think, you know, the thing for people wanting to get into this market or into these markets, you know, is to double down on the hard assets of business, such as the relationships, shaking hands, passing out cards. Like you said, you know, if you don't have WeChat, that's a place to start, or RedNote, or, you know, start learning some language, read some articles,
subscribe to some newsletters. You know, you're going to have, you

0: engaging in business in China. I just wanted to thank you so much for your time. David J. Carlson is co-founder and CEO of Blue Diamond Artisan Strategies. If you Google that, you can find his website really easily. Again, thank you so much for your time, David.
1: Yeah, you can find me on Instagram, David Carlson Worldwide, or at David Carlson USA, Twitter, LinkedIn, Red Note, WeChat, all that. So, appreciate it. And that's it.

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1: Now the news. I'm Wen Jie. Typhoon Babi has landed on the coast of East China's Zhejiang province. The maximum wind force at its center reached 40 meters per second when landing. Authorities have warned against disruptions to urban operations, transportation, and coastal agriculture caused by severe wind and rain. The Provincial Flood Control Headquarters has urged vigilance against flash floods, geological disasters, and urban waterlogging. The province has raised its typhoon emergency response to the highest level. Over 1.7 million residents have evacuated to safe locations, including one convention center.
2: We got the government notice on the morning of July 10th.

0: of the country, including parts of Beijing, Hebei, and Anhui. A wildfire burning in Southern California has exploded to over 10 square kilometers, forcing evacuations amid dangerous heat wave. The blaze, dubbed the Summit Fire, hit a small community near the Los Angeles and San Bernardino County line on Friday. Evacuation orders and warnings have been issued for nearby areas. Officials said firefighters continue to battle the wildfire from both the air and the ground. Thousands of residents and tourists south of Lisbon are facing severe water shortages as extreme summer heat drives consumption to unprecedented levels. Authorities have imposed nightly supply cuts across dozens of neighborhoods in the Almada municipality. The problem has severely impacted commerce and tourism in the region, which is one of Portugal's main tourist hubs. National Assembly President Jorge Rodriguez says the June 24th earthquakes in Venezuela have left more than 4,300 people dead. He said more than 16,700 people were injured and over 6,400 have been rescued. Authorities have set up 94 temporary camps sheltering more than 18,000 people. About 30,000 volunteers had signed up to help victims during the critical phase of the disaster. The government has proposed involving them in home construction and repair. Rodriguez said the government needed to move quickly to provide housing for those who had lost their homes permanently and to repair homes that were partially damaged. Oman and Iran have agreed to continue technical and political talks on navigation through the Strait of Hormuz. Oman news agency reported that the two sides held talks in Muscat on ensuring the safety and freedom of navigation through the strait in light of recent developments. An Iranian foreign ministry spokesman said Friday, Foreign Minister Abbas Araghchi would visit Oman on Saturday for consultations on the Strait of Hormuz. The talks came amid heightened tensions following a recent exchange of attacks between the United States and Iran, triggered by alleged Iranian strikes on commercial vessels transiting the strait. Health officials in Gaza have warned of a severe health crisis in the enclave, with critical shortages of medicines, equipment, and ambulance services threatening hundreds of thousands of patients. The director of the medical relief organization said the health system has not received promised medical convoys since the ceasefire. He said over 24,000 patients with chronic conditions lack proper care. With summer heat intensifying, he warned of rapidly spreading infectious diseases in crowded displacement camps. In tennis, Linda Noskova has captured Wimbledon women's singles title after defeating fellow Czech Karolina Machuva 6-2, 5-7, 6-3. She squandered 5 match points in the second set on Saturday. She is the third Czech player in 4 years to win the Wimbledon women's title. And that's the news. I'm Wenjie.
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0: Hey everyone, I'm Jason Smith, originally from sunny California, now living in beautiful Beijing. 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
1: Thank you for having me.
0: I want to talk about your company and about your goal and cooperating with Asian countries and Western companies, getting them together, getting them engaged. I know you spent a lot of your time in China. So, what inspired you to co-found Blue Diamond Artisan Strategies, which helped

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1: You know, the first time I went to China in 2012, you know, started to get involved with EB-5 and you know, some of the immigration programs at that point. You know, just saw that there was a market for Western services. You know, not a lot of service providers from the United States or, you know, from different parts of Europe or Middle East, et cetera. So at that point, I just saw what, you know, the market and just the scope. There's cities that most Americans, most people listening to this have never heard of that are bigger than almost, you know, every city in the United States or, you know, even bigger than New York. And people don't even know that they exist. You know, that's how I think we've just kind of become so used to the size of China and you know, what they've accomplished. And, you know, people see these Instagram videos and, you know, the videos of the infrastructure and the buildings and whatnot. And I think that's just kind of where that all went. And now, you know, we saw an opening. There's really a corporate approach to a lot of APAC business. And, you know, we saw a lot of openings in the Middle East, North Africa as well, in the MENA region. And there's a lot of business starting in those places, not a lot of Americans. So I just saw, you know, opportunity. It could be tough. And there's certainly been a lot of challenges since my first trip in 2012. You know, things have changed, you know, and then changed again and, you know, 100 more times. But really, we saw a opportunity for like more of a boutique approach. You know, you're not dealing with some college graduate, you know, kind of like a portfolio manager. I'm the one, you know, involved, you know, along with any of our partners. So as you know, in China and Asia in particular, and a lot of places in the world, it's really relationship building, but it's long-term. And that's the you know, kind of one of the challenges of being a smaller firm is like these other firms, you know, they just plug people in. So, you know, you got 100 years of a company forging partnerships with another firm in say Japan or China or Singapore or whatnot. You know, so like you did, you know, the 2015 to 2022, you know, project, and then I took over, but I'm building on top of what you're doing, right? You know, for a large firm. Whereas if it's just you, the progress you've made is the progress you've made, or, you know, your team or, you know, your company or, you know, whatever mechanism you're working through. So I think that's the challenge is just being able to last long enough to see the fruit of all those, you know, harvests you've planted all across, you know, the places you've tried to operate. And China is one of those places, along with Asia, that you have to, you know, you have to kind of have your feet on the ground and, you know, shake hands and have a beer. And, you know, that's just the way the business is done there. And I think a lot of people just have, you know, they don't have the time, you know, the investment that is going to be required. I think that's a big part is, you know, it's a different type of business in China and really across Asia. And same thing in the Middle East and the Gulf countries and Europe, all these places. And, you know, you start drilling down to regions, cities, you know, even neighborhoods. You know, they have different styles of the way they do things. And, you know, a lot of these places, me and you stand out like Waldo. You know, it's very easy to see that we're there, you know, so we're not blending in. So you kind of have to be able to navigate that. You have to be likable. And I think that's a big part of all of this too. And you see this in the politics is, you know, when you have to throughout your career build partnerships and, you know, get consensus for things to get done, you know, you tend to work better with people versus when you can just tell people what to do or you kind of put money and buy your way through it. And I think that's showing in, you know, just some of the decision-making processes we're seeing by a lot of different countries right now, really. Oh, yeah.
2: You're listening to The Bridge.
0: Well, could you walk us through one kind of example? You don't have to give the specific names for the companies involved where Blue Diamond Artisan Strategies turned a seemingly, you know, a difficult, insurmountable looking mm-hmm.

0: political or regulatory risk in China into a competitive advantage or overcame that obstacle?
1: You know, I think it's more of a trend of kind of overreacting. I think what we've seen, one case comes to mind is, you know, there was a American firm that had a Chinese partner, and the partner had some regulatory, you know, things they were going to have to deal with. So the American firm wanted to essentially, you know, maybe pack up and leave, thinking that there was going to be a lot of, you know, problems. They, you know, they had no knowledge of anything, but, you know, just kind of reminding, you know, a lot of these companies, they might not have a long track record in China. You know, things get a little tough and they or a little complex and also expensive. And maybe they weren't prepared for some of this. So I think, you know, you just have to really look at each case. But, you know, in this particular case, just encouraged them to, you know, wait a little bit longer and let's do a little bit more due diligence on our end, and found that, you know, it really wasn't any validity to what we thought the problem was. And, you know, things eventually smoothed out. So, you know, the moral of the story is not to overreact. And I think, you know, that's for the most part, you know, that's something you see throughout the Chinese society and the government and the leadership. You see a tendency to think first or to hold off on immediate, you know, comments. And you see that really, especially, you know, East Asia, the Japanese, I think, same thing with like South Korean and, you know, a lot of these places, they're more, careful with the long-term, you know, focus. And I think that's just one of the differences with, the West. So that's one area that, you know, entrepreneurs and businesses have to, you know, again, accumulate for. And that's another issue going back to, you know, one of my last answers about small businesses versus legacy companies in terms of like the timeline. You know, if you're 50 years old and you're a business of one or two people, you know, you're looking at how much time do I have? You know, you're trying to get things done because you're the brand, you're the company. You know, but you know, might be years. Whereas, you know, these firms with towers across China, like they have the ability to, you know, really, you know, plot longer timelines. And, you know, there's gonna be many people pitching in on these projects and in these relationships. So I think those are all challenges that you have to, you know, account for as a foreign business, particularly American, just because of the visibility. You know, there's no, aside from Iran and the U.S. and Israel right now, I'd say globally the relationship with the most focused and consensus globally from people when they say, you know, what's the most important and contentious relationship in the world right now? Like what relationship matters the most? You know, people say U.S. and China. I think that's just already the stakes are high and now they've certainly elevated. And President Trump, like say with you know, President Zelensky, you know, you don't have the cards. And I think a lot of people are looking at the situation now and they're wondering, you know, who has the cards here and who is able to dictate. And I think that's where we're at now is, you know, reminds me of you know, Texas Hold'em song that Kenny Rogers, you know, you have to know when to fold and hold and go and get up. I think right now we're kind of at a precipice in this war of where, you know, if there is an off ramp, you know, what does it look like and how long does it exist? And if it gets, you know, if it gets more intense and, you know, if it gets complicated and you have American boots on the ground and possibly allies, that all goes into, you know, these calculations. And for China, you know, they're losing a lot of their oil suppliers in the last few months. And that's a real issue for them is in that, going back to your question earlier about the summit, you know, I'm sure Donald Trump is going to offer American oil to make up for some of their oil or, you know, where the American companies can send some oil to China. You know, he's looking to make some deals. So there's a rebalancing going on. And we're seeing that at virtually every level of the system, really.
0: You know, that does make sense. I mean, China has a lot of other sources for oil, including Russia.

0: However, you know, given the trade imbalance between China and the United States, and, you know, the fact that China just can't keep buying soybeans, you know, there has to be more to the trade relationship. Maybe oil or LNG could make up a considerable part of trying to rebalance some of that trade imbalance. But I wanted to switch gears to your background as a Marine. I think that's really interesting. And, part of what your company does is, in its geopolitical analysis, is take advantage of your expertise in geopolitics that you earned as a Marine. Could you tell us a little bit about how your background as a U.S. Marine has shaped your management methodology and how you apply that to entrepreneurial ventures in the Chinese market or Asia?
1: In China, as you know, it's a precise place. Like, I'd say, you know, really across East Asia, you know, including Singapore, Taiwan, you know, China, South Korea, you know, there's a emphasis on precision, you know, in words and actions. It's a very systematic place where there's already established norms and things that you do, that where you sit at the dinner. You know, there's things you have to really learn. You know, in the Marines, you know, one of General Mattis's ethos is, you know, winning the hearts and minds. And I think there's people that have, you know, never had their kids talk to an American or a Westerner, you know, if they've even seen them. Like, there's places where you don't see another Western person for a day, 2 days, multiple days. So I think there's that element of, like, trying to connect on a personal level, because in a way you're an ambassador. You know, like where we met at that conference, you know, I had a bunch of college kids with me. That relationship or that experience is going to be something that they'll tell people about, or their kids or their teachers. And those things, I think, are, you know, the way that we improve these relationships, because, you know, the governments, there's a multitude of reasons why they say things and do things. They have domestic audiences, you know, international audiences, their alliances, but really it's the people, you know, on the Chinese say people to people exchanges, right? Those are where a lot of things get done. And the business community has to deal with whatever the, you know, decisions are. People from all over really the world. Like, we have people from Mexico, Philippines, you know, just in my boot camp platoon. You know, for someone like me, I'm from the city, you know, in Kansas or Alabama or whatever, you know, so they've never gotten out of their county. You know, you get exposed to so many different types of people, which I think opens your eyes to be able to handle international business, because people have a choice who to work with, right? If they don't like you, you're not going to be invited back. You're not going to get very far. You know, interviews and reading things, you know, you can pick up a lot before you ever step foot in China or Japan or Colombia or, you know, wherever you're trying to work. But the amount of challenges never stops, never slows down. It just evolves, like the water comes and goes, the tide. It's really, a couple months ago, it was tariffs and trade and, you know, Taiwan and everything else has kind of been pushed aside now. And, it, you know, everything's the energy costs. And but there's a lot of conversations. I'm sure, you know, you get that in China, too. You know, people, you know, they don't always come across Americans who are willing to talk about these things. So, you know, the Chinese are very educated and active in their politics and government and then the world. So, like, they love to, you know, discuss these things. It's something that we're all looking at and hoping for a resolution, right?
0: You know, the fact that you point out that a lot of Chinese people are interested in talking about politics, I think, runs contrary to a lot of American perceptions of what it's actually like in China. But every time I meet some new Chinese person and I've sat there with him for, you know, just a few minutes, they're always like, well, what do you think about Trump? So, like, they do want to talk about these kind of things. It's really fascinating. I wanted to ask you about, you know, there are a lot of Americans that I run into online who are, like, seeing, like, the Instagram videos of Chinese cities, and they're like, oh, I want to travel to China, or I want to do business with China. Well, you're someone who does business with China and advises people who do business with China. So what kind of practical advice would you give to a young, you know, fresh out of college kind of entrepreneur who is interested in doing some kind of business with China? What's available? How can they get into China?
1: You know, I dealt with this, you know, still deal with it. Obviously, you know, you have a couple of tracks, as we've discussed. You have the route you go, like Ernst & Young or, you know, the big firms, and, you know, you get hired in the United States.

States, if we're talking about Americans, and maybe you can get assigned somehow to come over. I think a good option that people should look at. And, you know, you see a lot of stuff online, you know, official websites. So, you know, China is offering some like all expense paid, like education opportunities to Westerners to study in China. Like Shanghai, I think was one, and it might be nationwide, but you know, there's a lot of opportunities to study. I think that's a good way. Like if you really wanted to immerse yourself, you know, if I could go back, you know, to change a ton of things. And if I knew that I wanted to be involved and go that route, I mean, you know, doing a master's there, studying abroad there, and taking the language, all those things, you know, and learning Mandarin, which I don't, it's quite difficult. But I think those are some easy ways to get involved. I think if you're talking college age, you know, there's like Chinese clubs on campuses. You know, and you have all these different clubs in school and in the business community. You have, you know, chambers of commerce. That's always a good one. You know, you have your like American Chinese Chamber of Commerce. You know, one way that we started to get involved, you know, I'm from Minnesota, so Minneapolis, St. Paul, our consulate is Chicago. So, you know, I started getting more involved with the consulates. And, but, it, you know, takes resources. Now you're going to Chicago for a day or two and going to these events. But if you're serious about being in these places, you need to be around these people, right? Like, so I think those are the things you can do from like the US, or if you're in Europe, same thing. You know, all these countries have consulates, embassies, there's professional chambers of commerce. So you can start to get involved and expand your network. I think that's the infrastructure. That's the foundation that you have to do. Is you can't just say, oh, wow, you know, Chongqing looks really, really cool. You know, I'm going to get involved and I'm just going to go there and, you know, I got a great idea and we're just going to rip it up. I mean, there's millions and millions and millions and millions of people that are also looking to do things in China and have the advantage, right? So you have to know what your competitive advantages are, like what you bring into the table, what makes you different. And when you're in China, you have the ability to be different because, you know, it's a pretty standard society in the sense of one country, two systems, they say. And that all makes it a lot of opportunities and a lot of challenges. But, you know, you have to make some friends. You have to be humble. You have to not think you know everything just because maybe you had a good deal or, you know, taking a class or whatnot. Like, it's really an evolving landscape. I don't think you ever, it's like a phone or something. You always have updates. Like, you're never going to be the, you know, Yoda of anything that is an evolving, you know, thing. So I think you have to do those initial steps. Once you get past that, you actually have to go. And I think, you know, one of the things you and I talked about was actually going to these places and seeing if you like it. There's American Chinese food, which I love. And it's like the best, you know, best food. Then there's Chinese food, right? Like you go to China and like, it's a different Chinese food, right? But like a lot of people don't know that. They think it's like they're all eating sweet and sour chicken and chow mein and General Chow's chicken. And like, that's not really what Chinese eat. So like, you have to go there. You have to put in the time and you have to make the relationships. And I think that's the hardest part for, especially for Americans, because we're on the other side of the world. So you have to commit to wanting to be over there and really getting started like you. You know, it'd be a topic, you know, you could certainly give a good seminar on of, you know, how to get started and build something from scratch, right? Over there. And I think that those are challenges. There's opportunities, but, you know, you have to know that you're a guest there. You know, there's a culture that you're not really, that's foreign to you, and you have to be open to learning about it. You know, if you're genuinely curious about them and want to talk to them, and like Chinese are extremely friendly to Americans, I've always found in my trips there. Like, I've never really dealt with like people just being mean. Like, everyone's just so nice, and you know, they don't want anything. It's, you know, if they see you lost, they see me looking, you know, for a signal or something, like trying to make my Google Maps work or something, or get a VPN to go. And, you know, they come up and ask you, like, if they speak English, you know, like,
just try to help you.

0: like they're aware that it's tough for you being there. So I think it's just an awareness that how big the market is, how different the people are, all these cities, all these provinces. There's so much history, 5,000 plus years, families that have known each other for centuries. It's just a different culture and a different place than the United States and the West. And I think, in a way, untrain yourself from the Western business model of the way, things are kind of done. You have to take the things that you know and that you've learned and experienced in business, or if you're new, you're just a sponge and you need to get over there and you need to go to events and make friends and trade shows. I try to find, chambers or events. You can pretty easy to find this stuff. I just went to an Australian chamber event, Thailand on last week. So yeah, I found it online, paid the fee, had a plate, met a few people. But you just never know. You just have to be willing to put yourself out there. And I think that's, not afraid to make mistakes. Chinese are, very understanding. I think they're, it's built into the culture of kind of like being reasonable and win-win. And I think like you're not going to be judged because you don't speak much or well, or especially in the big cities, they've dealt with, the first person they've seen lost, So it's like just, give it a shot, but, understand what you're getting into. Certainly, it's a lot.
1: Your comment about the conferences is really interesting because I've been living here in China forever, and I'm always finding out about new conferences. Obviously, they're the big ones like the, International Trade Show down in Guangzhou, which has been there forever, and the CIIE in Shanghai, there's CIFTIS in Beijing, but there's so many more, and they're happening all the time, like every day practically, all over the country. I just learned about one from the former writer for Sesame Street, Josh Selig, 13-time Emmy Award winner. He was like, oh, there's a conference in Beijing for theme parks. And I was like, oh, I've never heard of that. And he said, well, I'm going to be there. If you want to have coffee, let's meet up. So I went to this just recently, a week ago, to this conference about theme parks. And there were roller coaster rides set up on the floor. And like, there was just like all the people, in their business suits are like on the roller coasters, like going by. I was just like, wow, this is insane. I can't believe I've never heard of this. And it's been going on for years. There's just so many of these in China. So like you said, if you find the right conferences in China you want to go to, like there's a lot of people there just passing out business cards, passing out pamphlets. They want to do business. So if you've got some kind of business that you want to do, there's someone out there who's ready to do business, whether it's like buying your services or selling you their services. There's just so much to do.
0: That's a good, make a point on that. Business cards, like that's an example of like, a nuance in the US. People think that the business cards are dead. You have a lot of, especially like younger people in business, they think that's for like grandpas. Like nobody does that anymore. Business, it has very specific attributes to the most localized part of it, all the way to the national or regional side of it. And cards is a good example. The Chinese and in Asia, they give cards, and it's an honor to get a card. Like my first trip in 2012, I gave one of my cards to the guy who helped me at the train. So I gave him a card and he was extremely happy. And I was like, my friend told me, not many people probably give him cards, but certainly, how many Americans have given him a card. So it's like a big deal. And it hasn't changed with technology. 2026, you still, people, you give it with two hands. Like what you do with the card, and this is the things you have to learn, is what you do with the card is also important. Like you just don't set it on the table and disrespect it, because it's an extension almost of that person that just gave it to you, right? So like you take it with two hands, and you should put it back. I put it in my card holder, and I'll do something with it later on when I'm not with that person anymore. But there's those types of things that people think, oh, cards are dead. Well, in China, it's not. In Japan, it's not. In these places, even though they're very technological, there's still that personal element. So those are the things that, you might think one place that this is the trend, and another place it's not. So you have to do your work and look at it. And cards is a good example of that.
1: I was thinking about this because you have WeChat and I have WeChat. And if you don't have WeChat, you don't exist in China. You just because like if you say, oh, can I contact you on Facebook or call you? People are legitimately going to be confused because so what I've actually done is I've actually put my WeChat QR code on my card so that when I give them the card instantaneously, they're able to add my WeChat after that conversation is over instead of both of us taking our phones out. But if you're in China, yeah, WeChat is a huge deal. Business cards are a huge deal. Why not link the two of them? I want to ask you a different question, though. I know that you live in China some of the time. So looking over your entrepreneurial journey, which Chinese province or city has surprised you the most in terms of business opportunities versus perceived risks?
0: Two parts. So the place I was the most impressed that I thought was kind of different would be Macau. Yeah, I went to the Belt and Road conference this past year in September. I was shocked at the level of cooperation and inclusiveness between the most senior, respected business leaders in Macau and like all the like young entrepreneurs, like the high school, college kids. It was very organized and like they all showed up. Like I went to multiple events in Macau, and you know, a couple guys are in like National Congress in China, and there's just some important people, and they know everybody. Like they knew the 20-year-old college kid that's like taking pre business or something. And I've never seen that. Like I've never seen these people or at all of them. The synergy between the young people and the senior leaders and the support. Like they just opened up kind of like a new, almost, you know, in the US you have those score centers or like kind of like a student union type place where everyone kind of come together and, you know, open workspace. Like it was for business and it was all, you know, looked like privately funded and probably some public funds too. But the amount of people that were supportive of all these things that like really is really noticeable. You know, in the US you have a hoarding of resources by, you know, generations or groups that don't want to give up control. Like, you know, our Senate, when I ran in 2012 and 14 was the oldest in history. It's even older. Like, we just continually are getting older, but our population is younger and we're, you know, all these things are happening and people are having to reinvent the wheel, right? Because there's not this, student teacher mentor. You know, we try to do it. We have different things in the veteran community or business community. You can find mentors and we have all that. But like, you know, you're talking on like a deeper level and a support more than just, okay, I'm gonna give you 20 minutes of my time. And like, normally I'm charging $500 for this. So feel, you know, privileged I'm giving you this time and free advice or whatever, you know, there's like, that's, I think how it is a lot of times in the West. And what I saw in Macau was really the opposite. It was like, these people are there and they're hanging out. Like it wasn't like you see a lot of the, you know, the VIPs in these places, you know, they're, you know, time to go and they're getting out and these guys are hanging out. So I think there, and then I'd say the place that I found to be the most unique, Chongqing, I think that's the most unique city out of all the ones that I've been to. It's so massive. It's just such a, like, there's so many stories. It's crazy. I mean, it's, you see it in just the scale of it, you know, same as Shanghai and, you know, a lot of these cities in China. It's, as you know, when you get around there and you compare it to other places you've been, you know, whether it be US or, you know, UK or Europe or South America or whatnot, you just look and you just, things that we have in our home cities or home states or our biggest cities, and then you think of the things that they have in these other places and topics of conversations of spending allocations and priorities and governance. And those are the things you see. But like the difference in business between a Chongqing, a Hong Kong, Shanghai, Shenzhen, you know, all those are different niches. There's different industries. You know, China is more organizationally like coherent. Right. Like things are sectors and places that specialize in things. It's not just everything everywhere as you see in other parts of the world. So like, back to your earlier question of people wanting to get into the market, like what do you want to do and where do you want to do it? Right. And certainly they can, you know, book some time with me. I'd be happy to, you know, talk with them. You got the resources and you've got the time and you really want to do it. You know, compare it to like going to, you know, you decide to go to university. it might sound fun,

0: But you're talking 4+ years of like your life, and this is dominating your life. Like, if you're unsure, you're like, maybe not, you know, going to, you know, full on, you know, expensive top rated university. If you're unsure if you even want to be in school, probably not the wisest thing. Right. So I think people just decide that they want to jump in and figure it out. And that, like, you can do some of that in places that are really opposite cultures of ours. And you can pick up things, but like, no matter what happens, I mean, you'll never be Chinese, right? Like, no one's ever going to say David and Jason are like ultra Chinese. Like, that's not going to happen. So like, I think you can pick up as much as you can pick up from outside perspective, but you have to really be there and see it and immerse yourself. And then, you understand more. And I think it gives you an appreciation for the differences, and, you know, it helps you navigate it. Oh,
1: yeah. You're listening to The Bridge.
2: You mentioned earlier strategic advantage. What is your strategic advantage? Well, one of the strategic advantages for, say, again, we keep using the example of Americans, we're both Americans, of being in China is being an American. So, you know, you can utilize that. So, I mean, as much as we could say, oh, you'll never be Chinese, that's actually a good thing in a way, because having the American in the room, people are interested in that. There are people interested in what you bring to the table with this different perspective, with, you know, and the different kind of contacts that you may have because of your relationship to the United States and knowing how business is done there. So I think that, you know, that's a good thing. Like, I've never been like, I'm going to become Chinese. My goal is to be an American in China. You know, a lot of the things you mentioned, like being an ambassador, I think that's a lot of what we do here in China, not just like for our government, but for our people and our business sectors and our culture and our background. I like being the insider outsider, you know, like being an American in China is what I bring to the table to some extent. But I wanted to mention, talk about what insider knowledge you have about doing business in China. So I'm going to make it, you know, I'm going to give you an example. I think being able to drink Mao Tai, you know, and correctly, you know, because in America, you have two glasses, they cheer each other. It doesn't matter where they contact. But in China, if someone is older than you, like, you have to contact slightly lower than them on the glass. This is something that a lot of people don't know. So in your perspective, with your, you know, the experience that you've had travel around China, what is some kind of insider piece of information that you think gives, a Westerner in China a little bit of knowledge about how to get started in terms of building those relationships?
0: If you're not going to jump on a plane sometime soon and go to a conference, then you have to, like, okay, you're in Wisconsin or California or whatever, you have an ambition to want to be doing business in China or Japan or wherever in the world. Like, you have to look at, like, what are your tools? Okay. And like, what can you pull on? What can you rely on? So like, okay, I'm not, just to say, I don't have the money to go to China right now or go to Asia or to get started with this. Like, now you have to get started at your like local levels. Like, you know, if it's the US or Canada, you know, a lot of your universities, these, you know, clubs for Chinese students or Japanese students or wherever in the world it is, you have to start somewhere. So start in your local area, your Chamber of Commerce, you know, Lions Club. You know, if you just go on Google or, you know, whatever you're using, you know, and Asian American Chamber of Commerce, like Green Bay or, you know, wherever you're at, something's going to come up. Like, you got to start somewhere, right? That's the biggest hurdle a lot of people face is just getting started because things aren't perfect. So like, you have to start. And LinkedIn is a great way. I met a lot of people off LinkedIn. My partner, you know, Mr. Sue, like that was our first contact, was me sending him a message on LinkedIn. So, you know, we have all these tools, like, and that's the thing is, like, you have your local stuff, but that also involves, you know, needing things, you know, need a vehicle, you need to go somewhere, right? But you can go on LinkedIn and, you know, you can find stuff for your state, your city, you know, different clubs for wherever you want to do things. There's Instagram pages, even, you know, a lot of these Chinese places, you know, the cities, companies, like, they have, you know, they have Instagram pages. Some of them don't, some of them do. But like, with the internet, you know, you can really develop a a base of people and start attending workshops. And if you're in the U.S., your state probably has different bureaus for these places, like Minnesota does. So I think those are all things you can do immediately. And then, you know, decide, again, what's your industry? You know, where do you maybe want to be in China? Where can you go? And then just go. Like, you know, if you can take a week or, you know, 10 days or 2 weeks, or, you know, if you can get a program, if you're in school, you know, some kind of people-to-people exchange or student abroad or, you know, those types of things. And you just kind of got to get started and then, you know, network with other people.
2: I want to ask you one last question. Let's pivot back to politics and close out with this. You know, from your advantage as a geopolitical consultant, a former U.S. Marine, a veteran, someone who does business in Asia, how do you think Beijing and Washington, D.C. misunderstand each other, and what can they do to better understand each other?
0: I think at the core, you know, you have ancient civilization and you have a young superpower that, you know, had a really intense grand century, you know, United States. You know, you look where we were at in 1900 versus where we're at in 2000 when I graduated, and the position of the country in that 100 years, or, you know, 1920 to 2020, like how much changed for us. You know, we went from a country that was people thought certain things of, and we represented certain things, and then we became the last standing superpower, you know, after the fall of the Soviet Union. And, you know, then it was just us to kind of reign in a way. And that has created opportunities and it's created, you know, problems that have went on for years and changed and evolved. And from China's perspective, that century where we had changed so much, you know, they had a very painful century. You know, a lot of bad things had happened, and they were not a solid state. Like, they were fractured. Their people were suffering. There was so many people taking advantage of the Chinese, like all these other countries and companies. And it was a century of embarrassment, century of pain. But that century goes into 5,000 years of greatness and, you know, of history and leading the world, you know, times. And I think there's a question of, in the United States, how do we keep China from becoming equal, right? I think there's people who would think we're like 1A and 2A, you know, or however you want to look at it. The Chinese don't see it like that. The Chinese, I think, are looking for a parity. They're looking for, like, to be viewed in the same respect. You know, if you're in a race and you're looking at someone ahead of you, you might not necessarily want them to fall and break their arm and their leg and go to the hospital for you to pass them, you know, but you came from way back there. You might not want them to trip and fall and go to the hospital and be like paralyzed, but, like, you know, if they maybe tripped and, you know, skinned their knee for 10 seconds and you could catch up for an extra 10 seconds, it might be all you need, right? So I think it's kind of like that for the Chinese. It's like this Iran war, they've just kind of sat and let it play out because we're bleeding money every day. We're getting, you know, far more divided. There's so many issues. Like, as you know, when you go in the U.S., it's like you feel like you're just hit with so much drama. And I think that we're just in a position where we're trying to hold on and they're trying to ascend, and we're trying to control what a lot of people think is descent. How do you manage a country that is almost five times your size, 30 times older than you? Like, the Chinese people see themselves as, you know, wise people. Like, I was watching an interview with a former Singaporean leader discussing the United States leadership and, like, the wisdom that they tend to lack in leaders. I think that's how a lot of Asia looks at it, is like, we're powerful, but, like, we're not wise. We make stupid decisions for being a young country. And I see this on my Facebook. You know, I post things that are critical of, you know, say, this current Iran, or, you know, policy about something in, you know, Asia or Middle East. You know, people are just, you know, come to attack immediately, right? Like, I got, like, these people, some I've been Marines with, people I've known. This is my private, you know, personal page. But, like, there's just a disregard for everybody else. Like, it's America, and like everyone else should just like move aside and like bend the knee while we walk on by. But these places all have their own interests too. And I think it's as the kind of the big dog, you know, we've kind of missed the opportunity and a lot of goodwill. And the Chinese, by not doing much, I think are building even more goodwill. And I think the last year, the opinion of China globally has improved quite a bit because China has been really restrained. I think a lot of people would look at it in that context. On the big scale, like, of course, there's all the little things happening, you know, intelligence, counterterrorism, military buildup, going into this, you know, international waters or breaching this zone or, you know, whatnot. We have a problem is the United States is trying to maintain a positive friendship relationship at the same time, like trying to like take out the kneecaps, you know? And I think that's how they look at it. And I think, you know, something we haven't talked about, which me and you briefly, you know, discuss the differences, you know, is there an American fatigue? There's an advantage, and I think in years past, for people like you and I working in Asia or Middle East or South America or even Europe to an extent, where people really wanted and there was a desire to have Americans involved in our perspective because a lot of reasons. You know, we're innovative, we're hardworking, we're intelligent, we're educated, you know, usually polite, and the people wanted us involved. And I think now, I'm seeing it and maybe you're seeing it, but like I was in the Philippines recently when I left the US last month, and I'm starting to see like people are like fatigued. Like, and I made a post about this, and like, but the like people are tired. Like, they're tired of us dominating their life. Like, American internal politics is really starting to take precedence of other countries' lives, like the Epstein files and all these different things that are happening in the US. Politics are really global issues. And I think people are looking at us and they're like, what the hell are these guys doing? Like, what's going on over here? And, you know, our travel and tourism is way down. And then you got the World Cup coming. And how's that going to go? And then all the things, you know, my home state, Minnesota, with, you know, all the ICE activity and, you know, the two people that were killed. And what are we projecting to the rest of the world? Like, what is it to be an American now? And what does that mean to all these other people? To, because again, like they're just like the Chinese businesses or the American businesses, like we all have choices who we want to work with and who we don't want to work with and who we think are good and who we think are bad. You know, like you're not the only person with a show to talk to. Like if everyone wants to boycott you, you know, for whatever reason, because of where you're from, like, you know, who do you talk to? Like what quality of your work are you able to do or is being kept from you because of things that are really outside your control? Like, you know, I don't think President Trump is calling you and saying, hey, Jason, like, you know, what do you think about, you know, this move on the island or whatever, right? And he's not calling me, but like he's calling someone. Someone's making these calls and they're making the wrong calls. And I think there's starting to be a blowback. You know, in 2002, I studied in England. So within a year of 9/11, like I went to England and as a end of my freshman, being a sophomore year of undergrad, before the Marines, I was in the Marine officer program. It was an interesting time, especially a very, very liberal anti-war university in England, in Lancaster. I saw, and I was, you know, very pro Iraq war. Like I hadn't started yet, but like I thought like we need to go. Like I was gung-ho for it. Like I was leaving college to go in the Marines, and you know, like I was for it. And, you know, hindsight, a lot of us look at, you know, a lot of things, and that's an entire other show of, you know, why we go, whose interests are we serving, et cetera. But like, America was just a focal point of a lot of things. And you saw that in your conversations, but like, you know, it was after 9/11, we were attacked. So like, there was a sympathy, there was a empathy, there was like, people cared, like they were still friendly because of other, like there might have been a fatigue for whatever reason, but it wasn't necessarily because of what we're doing. And I think now, you know, it's kind of like after the Iraq war started, you know, only now I think it's much worse. Social media and all these other tools, everything is out there. But, you know, I'm really starting to see where I think like people are, they're just getting sick of us. You know, like I like that's how it feels. Like it's not a personal thing to you, but like if you're an advisor and they need help on something, or you're a company that produces a widget

0: And there's a British company or a Chinese company or a Thai company or an Australian company. All these different places produce all these similar things, right? Do you want to go with me or you or with the American company based out of Texas or whatnot? Like, I think people are really starting to feel more deeply about the issue of America, Americanism, MAGA. Where does that fit for the rest of the world? Like, you know, the war, you know, if you don't have the money to put, you know, gas in, and there's no gas for your scooter, and you're a grab bike driver in Bangkok, and you can't work and make money, like, how do you feel about the US and about the war? You know, and these people, all these interactions, and they interact with Americans, and like, we're all, there's all this connection, and people that never leave the country and that aren't, you know, they just brush it off and like, who the hell cares? But like, there's a lot that rides on it, you know. And that was another one of your, you know, questions with, you know, where does the US, China go? Like, we're so deeply connected, which is a good thing, because it makes it very difficult to have a war when you've got trillions of dollars of mutual interest. And like, you know, you've got a, at the end of the day, like, you guys can wrestle all back, but like, you know, it's time for dinner. Mom says, get in the house. You guys got to get in the house. Right. And I think that's where we're heading is things. We're either going to get off on the Iran war and there's going to have to be some rebalancing. Inevitably, America has suffered, what do you want to call it, a PR failure, you know, a messaging failure, too high of expectations, you know, be too quick, too easy, too obliterated. You know, we're like, we're getting close to a month, and it seems that, you know, they're still firing off missiles. We're not really able to stop it. So I think, you know, you're seeing this a lot, the end of American primacy. Is this the end of, you know, the American, you know, hegemony where, you know, our carriers are supreme on the seas? Like, you get reports, Chinese say more people, Americans have died, carriers have been struck. They say it's a fire. They say it's a galley fire, a clothes fire, a toilet overflowing with poop. Like, I mean, what do you want to believe? I don't know. But like, all these things are suddenly happening, and, you know, carriers are leaving the theater, and, you know, ships can't get through, and, you know, food, minerals, fertilizer. And you know, we can't define what's happening. And a lot of people ask me, like, why do you think you guys are in war? Like, what do you want? And I think you're not even hiding it anymore. Like, I mean, a lot of it is oil, right? It's like Venezuela, same thing. And I think we're getting to a point where I'm getting concerned with, you know, the image and of America abroad, and that competitive advantage that we've had. I can see it cracking to where this is the key, is that this is where the personal relationships will carry you. Because if you don't have them, people will, when they have choices of, you know, how to navigate, who to deal with, who to talk to, who to recommend, who to refer, you know, they're not gonna necessarily, you might not be the first choice. And that could be simply because you're American, because people, and that's just the reality of where we're heading. But something you said earlier, and, you know, and I'll end with this, you know, how do people get, you know, involved in Asia business or Chinese business or whatnot? And, you know, as, you know, in part, this point, you have to be recommended or referred by someone for the most part. You can't just say, hey, I'm David, this is Jason, you know, we're here, we've got, you know, widget A, B, and C, and we're here to sell you. Like, it's a Shark Tank, right? That's not going to really work there. Like, someone has to introduce and say, hey, this is Mr., you know, Mr. Carlson, you know, this is Mr. Smith, this is Mr. Johnson. Like, I recommend these gentlemen. Like, I've worked with them in doing this, or my brother, my father, like, or he's worked, like, you got to be referred. Like, there's got to be a sequence. You don't just come in off the street. You have to, like, build that infrastructure and that foundation of your relationships. Locally, you can do it, and then LinkedIn. And, you know, don't be afraid to, you know, have conversations with some of these people. But, you know, that's really where it starts and ends, and that's kind of the situation. And those are the challenges that we are facing, really, in an unprecedented time. So, you know, back to your initial question, you know, the meeting between, you know, the US and Chinese side, you know, it'll be fascinating just to see the order of topics at that time, like where will they move, right? You know, what's very important today might not be number one or number two in 2 weeks. You know, things just are completely been upended by this conflict. And I, you know, the pressure it's putting on, you know, because Asia, you know, it's such a vital stretch of shipping for this part of the world. So like America, you know, we have some more options. In Europe, there's some more options. They don't have as many options over here. This is all making for, you know, 2026 to be a year of change. And I think that's what we're going to continue to see moving forward. So I think, you know, the thing for people wanting to get into this market or into these markets, you know, is to double down on the hard assets of business, such as the relationships, shaking hands, passing out cards. Like you said, you know, if you don't have WeChat, that's a place to start, or Red Note, or, you know, start learning some language, read some articles, subscribe to some newsletters. You know, you have to start somewhere, but that'd be my advice. But, you know, I think it shows like yours that are really, you know, kind of bridging the gap and creating bridges and conversations. And, you know, appreciate you having me on again. And, you know, hopefully, you know, people can learn something from, you know, our journey, you know, through all of this.
1: You know, some of your insights about the U.S. image abroad and maybe what we can do to start to find an off ramp for some of the issues that the U.S. is dealing with internationally are really insightful. And also just, you know, how to start engaging a business in China. I just wanted to thank you so much for your time. David J. Carlson is co-founder and CEO of Blue Diamond Artisan Strategies. If you Google that, you can find his website really easily. Again, thank you so much for your time, David.
0: Yeah, you can... You find me on Instagram, David Carlson Worldwide, or at David Carlson USA, Twitter, LinkedIn, Red Note, WeChat, all that. So, you know, appreciate it. And that's it.

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1: Now the news. I'm Wen Jie. Typhoon Bavi has landed on the coast of East China's Zhejiang province. The maximum wind force at its center reached 40 meters per second when landing. Authorities have warned against disruptions to urban operations, transportation, and coastal agriculture caused by severe wind and rain. The provincial flood control headquarters has urged vigilance against flash floods, geological disasters, and urban waterlogging. The province has raised its typhoon emergency response to the highest level. Over 1.7 million residents have evacuated to safe locations, including one convention center.
2: We got the government notice on the morning of July 10th, and then we organized the evacuation and moved over here.
3: We have free air conditioning and free boxed meals. It really feels like the government cares about us. The workers feel at ease, and our families back home are reassured too.
4: The conditions are good, the food is good, and the accommodation is good. I told my family not to worry.
1: After the landfall, the typhoon is expected to continue moving northwestward while weakening. China issued a red alert for flooding.

0: the air and the ground. Thousands of residents and tourists south of Lisbon are facing severe water shortages as extreme summer heat drives consumption to unprecedented levels. Authorities have imposed nightly supply cuts across dozens of neighborhoods in the Almada municipality. The problem has severely impacted commerce and tourism in the region, which is one of Portugal's main tourist hubs. National Assembly President Jorge Rodriguez says the June 24th earthquakes in Venezuela have left more than 4,300 people dead. He said more than 16,700 people were injured and over 6,400 have been rescued. Authorities have set up 94 temporary camps sheltering more than 18,000 people. About 30,000 volunteers had signed up to help victims during the critical phase of the disaster. The government has proposed involving them in home construction and repair. Rodriguez said the government needed to move quickly to provide housing for those who had lost their homes permanently and to repair homes that were partially damaged. Oman and Iran have agreed to continue technical and political talks on navigation through the Strait of Hormuz. Oman News Agency reported that the two sides held talks in Muscat on ensuring the safety and freedom of navigation through the strait in light of recent developments. An Iranian foreign ministry spokesman said Friday, Foreign Minister Abbas Araghchi would visit Oman on Saturday for consultations on the Strait of Hormuz. The talks came amid heightened tensions following a recent exchange of attacks between the United States and Iran, triggered by alleged Iranian strikes on commercial vessels transiting the strait. Health officials in Gaza have warned of a severe health crisis in the enclave, with critical shortages of medicines, equipment, and ambulance services threatening hundreds of thousands of patients. The director of the medical relief organization said the health system has not received promised medical convoys since the ceasefire. He said over 24,000 patients with chronic conditions lack proper care. With summer heat intensifying, he warned of rapidly spreading infectious diseases in crowded displacement camps. In tennis, Linda Noskova has captured Wimbledon women's singles title after defeating fellow Czech Karolina Machuva 6-2, 5-7, 6-3. She squandered 5 match points in the second set on Saturday. Noskova is the third Czech player in 4 years to win the Wimbledon women's title. And that's the news. I'm Wenjie.
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2: From July the 1st to 11th, Namibian President Netumbo Nandi-Ndaitwah paid a visit to China, her first state visit outside of Africa since taking office. Leading a delegation of over 200 people, she sought to deepen cooperation by attracting investment in industry and expanding collaboration in agriculture, energy, technology, infrastructure, skill development, education, and cultural exchanges. She made stops in Guangdong and Sichuan provinces to learn about China's development experience before coming to Beijing for meeting with Chinese leaders. And the two sides announced the elevation of bilateral ties to a China-Namibia community with a shared future for the new era. Welcome to China-Africa Talk. I'm Gao Junya. What have been the key outcomes of the visit? What will define the next chapter of China-Namibia ties? I sat down with Kair Mubuende, Director General of Namibia's National Planning Commission, on the sidelines of the Namibia-China Trade and Investment Conference on July the 9th.
3: Dr. Mubuende, thank you so much for taking this interview with us, China-Africa Talk, and welcome to China.
4: Thank you very much. It's a great pleasure being here.
3: Thank you. And first of all, could you just please share some of the priorities of this visit and some of the outcomes that may have been achieved so far?
4: Well, the I think this visit is based on the strategic partnership that Namibia has with China. Since our president came to office, she had to reach out

0: number of our friends who have been supporting us over the years, both politically as well as economic. And therefore, in fact, China was the first country outside Africa to be visited by our president. And that just underscored the importance that we attach to the relationship that we have with China.
1: And you've also been to Guangdong and Sichuan provinces.
0: Yes. And the reason that we didn't want to make this just a political trip. You come to Beijing and you have some political talks, but also we reach out to those provinces. We met the provincial political leadership, we met the private sector, and we were also trying to connect some of our own regions in the country with this so that we can also have partnership between some regions in Namibia with Guangdong or with Shenzhen. So it was a comprehensive trip, but of course the focus was also on the economy. There's a lot of interest by Chinese company, especially in critical raw materials. And there's interest across all sectors. We have met people who are interested in agriculture, met people who are interested in chemical engineering to produce fertilizers and so on. So it was really all in all a successful trip, but the critical issue is just a follow-up. What's going to happen after the visit? And the president has been saying, you know, we have to see the result of this visit a few years down the line, and maybe it will even be faster than what one would expect. But we have a huge delegation of private sector people. More than 200 people are here from the private sector, and that shows the interest that our private sector has in China for partnership. So on the whole, I think we are satisfied with the level of engagement. We are satisfied with the commitments we are getting. And you can see that this is really not just talk, but it's people who have been to Namibia, who have looked at opportunities, and who are willing to make the investments.
1: And when it comes to the version 2030 of Namibia, yes, we know that Namibia is striving for its industrialization, of course. It is aiming to become an industrialized and prosperous nation in 2030. In what role can Chinese investment and Chinese companies and technology play in that process?
0: Well, you know, I have followed development in China from the 70s, the 80s, and 40 years ago, I was here, it was a different country. Look at what it is now. So that's a sense, that's a source of inspiration on the one hand, but also I believe there will be, or there are opportunity for a win-win opportunity. China being a large economy, and Namibia being resourceful, and we believe that, you know, the few Chinese company that will reach out will attract other company also from China to come and invest in Namibia. And it will also attract Chinese competitors to also take advantage of this country. So we believe that China has a very important role to play, the Chinese private sector, and of course the government, because we have very close relations. And with minimal investment, we can really see that kind of transformation. Of course, investment is a slow process, it takes time, but I believe that the amount of investment that we expect, both from the private and the public sector, could be attained, and that is what is needed to actually transform our economy into that industrialized, newly industrialized state that we all desire.
1: As you said, of course, value addition does matter, and we know that China actually has been implementing this zero tariff treatment for African countries, of course, Namibia included.
0: Yes.
1: So under this policy, what opportunities does it bring to Namibia, and you know, what advantages of Namibia can you share with us?
0: Yes. Well, first of all, the zero tariff policy, it has two functions, or the impact will be at two levels. The one is it will stimulate export from Namibia to China. That's one. Secondly, because our products are not zero rated, it means the return on that investment or that export will even be higher. So apart from stimulating the export, it means that you get more value for your export. And that will contribute then to state revenue, which can be invested in education, health, and so forth. So it is indeed a very important policy. And we are grateful for it, and we want to take full advantage of it.
1: Thank you.
0: Pleasure.
1: Also, I want to go to green energy specifically, because we know the president has just talked about
0: what
1: rich resources you have, be it solar or wind. And of course, Namibia is working to become a leader in green hydrogen. Can you share us the potential of Namibia's green energy?
0: Yes, well, the green energy in Namibia has quite unique potential. I was visiting a site of one of the sites where they are planning to invest in the green production of green hydrogen using green energy, and primarily solar and wind. And unlike other places where you have sun on the one side and wind on the other, the strongest wind and the strongest sun are located in the same space. And that gives really a competitive edge. So there are some companies that have gone like producing green iron using solar, green hydrogen and so forth. So on the one hand, the whole issue of green energy was a decarbonization program, climate change and so forth. But also increasingly, it is becoming an energy security issue. And therefore, the demands has now increased. And we like to take advantage of this window of opportunity because every crisis creates opportunities. And I think this is a great opportunity for the green energy transition.
1: And we know China is actually a front runner when it comes to green energy development.
0: Yes.
1: There are some of the projects maybe co-produced by Chinese companies and the Namibian side as well. And also, what role do Chinese technology and expertise play when it comes to green energy development in Namibia?
0: Well, I think, China is a little bit of a latecomer into that space, but as usual, coming late and with full force. Therefore, on the green energy front, for example, Chinese equipment already are being acquired by companies in Europe and elsewhere for investment for their operations in Namibia. And therefore, you know, China is leading in equipment production, in technology production, and we see the impact of that, including on the energy transition issue.
1: And you also mentioned agriculture. I think it's a quite important sector for Namibia's development. And with this zero tariff policy, what Namibian products can we expect here in the Chinese market? I know we have Namibia beef already.
0: Yes. Well, beef is one. Grapes, it's also another one, which has been under discussion. Of course, we are talking about export and trade, but also what we also want to see is involvement in production, because trade is always an effect of production. You know, if you don't produce enough, you don't trade enough. And therefore, we like to see investment in agriculture. And Namibia, of course, is a dry country. We have interesting project where the Chinese company is involved in desalination of water through the joint venture between our water corporation and USAP uranium mine, which is owned partially by Chinese. So therefore, the agriculture will not only depend on the traditional production, But we see it getting to a different level with greater irrigation, desalination of water, and so forth.
1: Yeah, we've been talking about green energy. I believe, of course, green development of the agriculture sector is also the way to go, right?
0: Yes.
1: And we can't skip tourism when it comes to Namibia.
0: Yes.
1: Actually, I think last year China entered top 10 overseas tourist source of Namibia.
0: Yes.
1: Yes. So how significant does the Chinese market play to Namibia's tourism sector? And also, what are your messages for the potential Chinese tourists?
0: Yes. No, it's very, very, very interesting. Of course, economy is always about population. and Chinese is a large population. And also, with a relative welfare, you know, you have good standard of living, and therefore, and you, if you can see the investment from poverty reduction to a more quality of life, and as part of quality of life, tourism will become a factor in that. So we expect a lot of inflow of Chinese tourists into Namibia. We are working at the early stage with Huawei to create what we call a smart city, and that will create then security, you know, and reduce crime, and that will automatically also stimulate tourism, because if a tourist knows that, you know, I can walk safely to any corner of Namibia because of, you know, the security that this smart city concept provides. So again, that is another area of interest, and it will have direct bearing on tourism.
1: Maybe in a nutshell, you can send some of your messages to the Chinese tourists about Namibia's tourist potential and also the resources.
0: Yes. Well, Namibia's tourism has always concentrated, has not been a mass tourist country, as you know, because of the fragile ecology. But we have the desert, you have the wildlife, and it's diverse, because some countries have one particular area. But we have diverse offering from the desert to the wildlife, and now increasingly also to science and innovations. You know, we are busy with putting up an observatory to be able to observe the black hole, as it were. And for science, yes, astrology. And so from astrology to wildlife to desert and the beach, of course, which is not so warm, but again, which has got its own attraction. So Namibia is a place to visit, and you will feel safe and feel welcomed.
1: Definitely. I think several African countries, when it comes to the tourism promotion, they would do a package, because maybe it's not that close for Chinese tourists to go there. So they would promote a package, for example, to visiting Namibia, Zimbabwe, or South Africa. Mm-hmm. But it also, I think, to some extent, it highlights the geographical location significance of Namibia. You're kind of like the president talk about the logistic hub.
0: Yes.
1: So I think it's not only logistic hub, right?
0: It's a gateway to
1: Southern Africa.
0: To Southern Africa.
1: Yeah.
0: And we have this transfrontier game with Botswana, Namibia, and Angola. So, and of course, a lot of tourists also now, they don't only have one destination, they do multi-destinations. You know, you go from South Africa to Botswana to Namibia and so on. So, and we have to increasingly see how to coordinate that. But in terms of what Namibia has to offer, it's a vast country, and you will not be bored. You will always have something to do.
1: Speaking of, it's a gateway role when it comes to other countries in Southern Africa. Can you share the significance of Namibia because it has a proximity?

0: The Atlantic Ocean, the Wall of Spain. So, what role do you think Namibia can play when it comes to the for African exports to go to the Chinese market?
1: Yes. No. We are now developing Walvis Bay as a logistic hub. We are also developing the port of Lutheritz to take some pressure off Walvis Bay, and you know, because of our location and surrounded by landlocked countries like Zambia, Botswana, and in fact, we are now, South Africa is exporting quite a lot through our ports because their own ports are busy and waiting time is long, and Namibia is faster actually in that respect. So even countries with ports can still use Namibia because of its comparative advantages in terms of efficiency, in terms of long waiting, and is faster for the products to arrive than using some other ports.
0: And you're with the National Planning Commission.
1: Yes.
0: You've talked a lot actually about our potential cooperation area. Can you just share some priorities for you when it comes to Chinese investment?
1: Yes.
0: Which sectors would you prefer, you know, them to go?
1: Well, you see, if you choose and pick and rank them, yes, it's one thing, but mining has been one area, especially in critical raw materials. We have seen Chinese companies getting involved in the mining of lithium, and not only mining, but also looking at processing lithium locally. So that's one. Agriculture is another one. There is so much land, so much opportunities, and of course, also we had a meeting with one of the equipment suppliers of agricultural equipment. So that is another area, because if you want to talk, if you talk about Chinese partnership, you have to look at it against our own development priorities, and which is like agriculture, mining as enablers. Of course, then you have the social sectors of education and health, and we are sending quite a number of students to China for training in various fields, especially medicine, but also engineering. Then health, we are also now looking at cooperation in the pharmaceutical sector. And of course, the creative industries. But above all, it's really job creation. And we are looking at how the whole area of financing development, how can we access financing from China, both in terms of technical cooperation, but also in terms of equity participation in projects in Namibia. So the whole range, and I believe that China can make a great impact. We just have to make it easy, you know, as leaders for take quick decisions, issue licenses in the shortest possible time, shorten the time of, you know, allow skills to come into the country and training programs for locals. So in short, I believe that with the enhanced cooperation and this strategic partnership, China can be a very important partner in the transformation of Namibia.
0: You talk about uranium. We know Namibia is among the top exporter and producer of uranium. And during this trip, I heard news that China and Namibia are going to collaborate to develop nuclear power in Namibia. Can you maybe talk to us a bit about that?
1: Yes. No. Yes, indeed. I think as a producer of uranium, and we've seen the uranium coming from Wuzap mine to Zitwentu, where you have the nuclear plant there. Now, what we want to do first is we want to train those nuclear experts. And the first step is to start by training, you know, so that once you move to the next phase of setting up this modular, these modular plans, at least you have the skills. So the first level of cooperation, it's really in the area of training. There's also now an agreement on the nuclear collaboration between the University of Namibia and some Chinese universities that they will then start to set up a faculty of training. So we start with that level, build capacity, and then transition to various, because nuclear has so many applications, from energy to medicine and to, you know, and in that whole basket, we'll see then what to focus on. But initially, it's actually training, and obviously there is already cooperation at the level of, you know, the mining of uranium. Chinese companies now involved in mining uranium in different sites, and is growing.
0: Okay. Last but not least, Dr. Nguyen.
1: Yes.
0: You said you first came to China back in 1984. Yeah.
1: Yes.
0: Just over the years, can you share some of your observations on China's development? Maybe one or two stories you can share.
1: Yes. No. I think when I came here the first time, and the irony of it, I was coming from Europe where I was studying. And obviously, and also being a student of history, economic history, you saw what China was going through, issue of rural poverty. And the China of 1984 and the China of today is miles apart. I would like to liken the experience of Europe with the US. When the Europeans were migrating to the US, it was a new world where technology was developing and so forth. And China has now become the new world where everything is happening. And we see even European companies making use of Chinese technology, American companies making use of Chinese technology. So that is what we have seen. We have seen a backward to a leader in so many sectors.
2: 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I'm Gao Junya. Bye for now.
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0: Some say Chinese is one of the most difficult languages in the world, and learning it is almost impossible.
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0: Only because you're not learning it in the right way. Why not try Takeaway Chinese, where you can take some Chinese away and experience progress day by day.Takeaway Chinese. We will promise you a difference.
7: From north to south, east to west, people in China are chasing their dreams and leaving their mark. Want to know how they beat the odds and made a difference? Footprints brings you the true life stories of their journeys.
8: She's the first visually impaired person in China to earn a master's degree in broadcasting.
9: 我就在想，我做这个事情本身到底价值和意义。
10: I also kept asking myself, was it the meaning of what I'm doing? But that didn't stop me from carrying on with my studies, because that was my own choice.
8: With quiet perseverance, she has charted an unconventional path, opening new possibilities for others like her to pursue their life goals.
9: 我坚信。
10: I firmly believed I could do it. I think if more people persist gently and firmly, things will get better.
8: Through her gentle voice, she nurtures countless minds. And through her extraordinary life story, she inspires just as deeply.
10: Everyone has their own value. That value does not disappear just because, for example, you have a certain kind of disability.It should never lead people to think that someone like you can only live in a certain way.
8: Hello, welcome to Footprints. I'm Ning Jing. In this episode, we meet Dong Li Na, an unconventional broadcaster and voice artist.
10: Hello, I'm Dong Li Na. Today we'll still focus on literary classics. I'd like to share a poem that many of you are familiar with and possibly fond of, because it often gives us great strength. I believe some of you may have been encouraged by it during moments of helplessness. It's Believe in the Future by the poet Xu Zhi. I'd like to dedicate it to all of you.
9: 当蜘蛛网无情地查封了我的炉台，当灰烬的余烟。
8: This is Dong Li Na and her crew recording her new video to be released on her social media account. Her voice is clear, calm, and full of hope. It's hard to believe that such warm and powerful words were delivered by someone who has lost all her sight. Yes, Dong Li Na is visually impaired.Years ago, when she entered a special vocational school for the blind, her teachers there constantly reminded the new students like her that they must take massage training seriously because it was the only way that blind people could support themselves independently. But Dong Li Na has proved that there could be other ways to do so. Although she graduated as a blind massage therapist,She worked her way up to become the country's first visually impaired master's graduate in broadcasting, who later even became a radio host on national radio. She and her friends are now running their own company, creating audio for people who love literature. She has over 9 million followers across multiple social media platforms. For Dong Li Na, she has not only earned her own living, but is also doing the work she loves.
9: 就觉得很幸福啊，我觉得是
10: I just feel very happy. I think this period of my life is the most relaxed I've been in many years. Sorry, please allow me to compose myself.
8: She becomes slightly overwhelmed with emotion. Tears welling up in her eyes and rolling down her cheeks. She apologized for getting emotional, explaining that it wasn't because of self-pity, but gratitude.
9: 前三十多年吧，都是一直在一种比较紧绷的状态嘛。
10: For the first 30 plus years of my life, I was always in a very tense state. Even when I was in graduate school, my supervisor, Professor Wan, who was famously strict, told me, you don't have to push yourself so hard, you can relax a bit. But I just felt there was still potential left to me to be explored, that I could still become a bit better.
8: Lina was born with low vision and lost her eyesight completely at the age of 10. As was the choice of many visually impaired children, she was admitted to a school for kids with visual or hearing impairment in her hometown Dalian in northeastern China. From there, she went to a secondary vocational school where she received a training to become a professional massage therapist, a profession a lot of visually impaired people take up for a living.Upon graduation, Dong became a massage therapist as expected. But this was not the profession she had in mind. In fact, about a week after she started working as a massage therapist, she began contacting colleges in Dalian, hoping to find opportunities for further education. With the help of screen reading software, she searched online for every college admissions office phone number in Dalian.
9: 我就实话实说
10: I was very straightforward. I would call different college admissions offices and said, Hello, I'm a visually impaired person. I mean, I'm blind. And I'd like to ask whether you offer any special continuing education or correspondence programs. I would make it clear that any major would be fine, but they would still turn me down.
8: That was in the early 2000s. It's not hard to guess the outcome of those phone calls.They would tell her bluntly, sorry, we don't have programs that accommodate your needs. But she persisted with her phone calls.
10: I guess I'm a person with fairly strong willpower. I knew I had to persist in my quest because at that time, I had to have a way to support myself and not to make my family worry for me.
8: The turning point came when she accidentally dialed through an institution that provided English correspondence education tailored specially for visually impaired people. She immediately registered herself with the program. There, the door to continued learning was opened for her because they have Braille English textbooks. Dong still worked as a massage therapist during the day and used her off-work hours to study English.
10: At the massage clinic, we started preparing for work at around 8 a.m. in the morning and closed at midnight. Those 16 hours were mostly spent waiting for patients to come in. When I had patients, I focused on the massage work. If not, I read my English books, listened to tapes, or did my homework.
8: She had to deal with some emotional challenges too. When she first started learning English with the help of Braille, not all those around her were understanding. They'd ask her, what's the point of studying this? Some remarks were more cutting. Can you study abroad afterwards? What can you do with it?
10: I also kept asking myself, was it the meaning of what I'm doing? I couldn't guarantee I'd study abroad. I wasn't even sure I'd be any different from them after finishing the English program. But that didn't stop me from carrying on with my studies, because that was my own choice, and if I didn't do it, I'd feel more miserable.
8: At the time, she had no answer to the question, why would a blind massage therapist study English? Neither did she have a clue about her future. But she stubbornly persisted with her English study.
10: I kept questioning myself, but I also realized that for me, making some progress every day or having some tiny new breakthroughs was in itself meaningful.
8: 3 years later, in 2006, Dong Lina completed her English correspondence studies with outstanding grades. Again, as expected, it didn't bring any change to her situation. She was still a blind massage therapist. Worse still, she didn't know what to do next.
10: After I finished the English program, it was like that lifeline was gone. I fell back into a very anxious state. I knew that if I didn't persist in doing something different from what other people do in my situation, I'd be assimilated by them. So I desperately searched online for other learning opportunities. I sent out many inquiry emails, but most went unanswered or bounced back with replies just out of politeness.
8: But during her search, she came across an online enrollment notice for a broadcasting training program targeting visually impaired youth. It was offered by the Beijing-based Hong Dan Dan Education and Cultural Exchange Center, a non-profit organization serving young visually impaired people. The program had already ended, but she still contacted them with the vague hope that if she expressed her strong interest, maybe they'd remember her next time they started the program. This time, luck was on her side. Her English study, which was previously seen as useless by others, turned things around for her unexpectedly.
10: So we spoke on the phone and they felt my voice was quite good. We communicated back and forth for 2 months. One time I needed to reply to their email immediately, but my computer keyboard was broken and I couldn't type Chinese. So I replied to the email in English. That email helped. They felt that if a visually impaired person could write decent English, her overall capabilities must be good. It became the reason they made a special case for me when it was not possible for them to run another training program for just one.
8: The teachers invited Dong Li Na to come to Beijing to help with their daily work, and promised that when an opportunity arose through their cooperation with Beijing Radio's training center, she could be sent to study there. Without hesitation, Dong Li Na quit her massage job. Holding a walking cane and a fierce determination to change her life, she boarded a train to Beijing in 2006 and stepped into an uncertain future.
10: I had some savings. I didn't want to burden my parents. I gave them some money and planned to cover my own expenses in Beijing. I thought it would be okay even if it didn't work out. I could always go back to the massage work.
8: 2 months after arriving in Beijing, she attended her first broadcasting class.
10: I remember that first class vividly. The teacher made a point about the difference between broadcasting and casual everyday communication. He was a senior broadcasting instructor. He showed the class how broadcasters pronounce the words. The way he spoke sounded as beautiful as music to me. I thought, so language can sound beautiful. That moment captivated me, and my interest in broadcasting only deepened as I learned more. Even now, I have a genuine love for vocal art.
8: The training soon came to an end, but Dong Li Na had fallen in love with broadcasting. She set her next goal on passing the highest level of the Mandarin proficiency test. The test had been open to visually impaired candidates even then, though few took it. Blind learners of broadcasting face difficulties sighted people never encounter, such as memorizing scripts without being able to read them. It often requires other people or a computer to read texts aloud before converting them into Braille for practice. But Dong Li Na was ready for the challenge. She would not let go of even the faintest opportunity for her to realize her dream.
10: I truly hoped that through continuous effort and accumulation, I could become a real radio host.
8: In 2007, she took the Mandarin proficiency test, passed, and got the highest level Mandarin proficiency certificate. She even entered the Xiaqing Cup National Recitation Competition and took away the second prize. She was the only visually impaired participant among over 10,000 contestants. After the competition, she was recommended to train at the Communication University of China, a well-known university in broadcasting in the country. Dong Li Na embraced this heaven-sent opportunity wholeheartedly, spending all her weekends at the university to take training classes while maintaining her regular work during weekdays. When she completed all the coursework and the training was done, she was only one exam away from getting a degree in broadcasting, which was the Beijing Higher Education Self-Study Exam. She was determined to pass it. Every year, thousands of able-bodied students register for the exams to get a college degree in various majors. But Dong's online registration for the exam met with a problem. There was no precedent for providing Braille exam papers in this exam. But Dong Lina would not let that stop her. She was ready to fight another battle.
10: I was like, I understand you've never done this before, but does that mean you should never do it? Life is short. If I get rejected every time because there's no precedent, where will be my chance? The status quo might be changed 100 years later when our society is super developed and can cater to the needs of every disadvantaged person. But where will I be by then? So I did what I could. I kept pushing for it by writing emails, making calls, or visiting the relevant parties in person.
8: Thanks to her perseverance and the help of various parties, a solution was eventually formulated, and not only she, but other visually impaired people were able to take the exam. Upon hearing the news, Dong Lina felt her world had been lighted up, as if she could see the sunlight, blue sky and white clouds out the window. She didn't know whether she could pass the exam, but that didn't matter. To her, being given the opportunity to take the exam was enough, because it reflected the fairness, inclusiveness, and diversity of education. Some changes, however trivial they might seem, can potentially alter many lives greatly. Dong Lina says she doesn't like troubling others, but on that occasion, she persisted, knowing that if everyone stopped pushing for change simply because answers were handed to them by others, nothing would ever improve.
10: I feel happy whenever I think about that incident. I'm not saying I'm particularly important. What I did was simply what I needed to do. Later in 2014, some other visually impaired person also worked hard to gain access to take the National College Entrance Exam. They succeeded, and I became a beneficiary. Thanks to their efforts, when I took the postgraduate entrance exam in 2019, the door had already been opened to all visually impaired individuals.
8: In 2015, she became the host of a literary appreciation program on China National Radio. At the same time, she continued with the trainer work at the Hongdandan Education and Cultural Exchange Center, teaching visually impaired youth broadcasting and hosting skills. Meanwhile, she started her preparation for the postgraduate entrance exam. She said this new agenda for her was related to personal growth, which she has been seeking throughout her life.
10: At that time, not being able to receive a proper university education and experience campus life was a big regret for me. I got my degree through self-study, which falls short of university's systematic theoretical teaching. I love broadcasting and hosting deeply, but I felt my understanding about it could be better, and I hadn't truly immersed myself in the academic circle at that time. So I really wanted an opportunity to fulfill my university dream and to gain a better understanding of broadcasting and hosting.
8: The postgraduate entrance exam is a fierce battle to stand out, including the able-bodied. For Dong Lina, preparing for it was more challenging because she had several work duties to attend to at the same time.
10: 2019 was my most busy year. The year 2019 was my busiest year. My work schedule was already very tight throughout the year. I worked 6 days per week. I had organized online courses for 7 special schools for the visually impaired, of which I personally served as the teacher at 6 of them. So I could only prepare for my own postgraduate exams in the evenings or on Sundays.
8: Passion is the strongest driver that inspires potential. She succeeded in the exams. In 2020, Dong Lina was admitted to the Communication University of China as a graduate student in broadcasting and hosting arts, the first visually impaired master's student in the field.
0: Experience the musical classics of the East. Mingle with the masters of Chinese music.
11: 我的这种美召唤的女性，
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7: From north to south, east to west, people in China are chasing their dreams and leaving their mark. Want to know how they beat the odds and made a difference?Footprints brings you the true life stories of their journeys.
8: You're listening to Footprints. Dong Lina, now also the first visually impaired graduate student at the university, went about her campus life like every other student. She declined any special care from the university.
14: 因为这是我觉得我最想
10: I wanted to embrace the state where I could be fully integrated into real society, instead of being showered with special care due to my visual impairment, and thus being separated from the real world. That would derail all my efforts over the years. Being a member of the society is my ultimate destination. Being isolated from it, one is only living an illusion. That's not real living.
8: Of course, she still needed some assistance, such as installing screen reading software on her computer or being given the teaching materials from her lecturers before class so that she could prepare the recitation materials in advance. Apart from those, she was like every other student of the university, participating in campus life as much as possible, contributing as much as possible, and enjoying it as much as possible.
15: 下面我们有请研究生代表。
8: 3 years later, she graduated with a master's degree in broadcasting, ranking second in her class. Even her graduation speech went viral nationwide that year. People were simply touched by her sincerity and courage. Initially, Dong Lina dreamed about teaching broadcasting at a university, but the job applications didn't go that well.A professor offered to help her with her applications, but she declined.
14: 但我想我的导师可以支持我，那其他的实际上人士，他们毕业之后，每个人都会有导师支持。
10: I was thinking, my mentor could offer me help. What about others with visual impairments? Will every one of them have mentors supporting them after graduation too?I don't think so. I wanted to try if I could get a job on my own. At that time, I still had some freelance work and a part-time teaching job. Supporting myself wasn't a problem. So I thought, let me try again and see if I can find a job that suits me. If I succeed, I could let more visually impaired people see a possibility for themselves.
8: That is typical of Dong Lina, fighting for herself, but for others too.
10: I firmly believed I could do it. I think if more people persist gently and firmly, things will get better.
8: Today, Dong has a short video account on social media and is thriving in her voice artist work, inspiring millions through the literature works she presents, as well as her personal story of courage and persistence.
10: Everyone has their own value. That value does not disappear just because, for example, you have a certain kind of disability. It should never lead people to think that someone like you can only live in a certain way.
8: Having read countless beautiful texts, the poem that Dong Lina likes to read most is Believe in the Future.
9: 当蜘蛛网无情地查封了我的炉台
8: The poem offers a most fitting description of Dong Lina's own life journey. When life throws hardships her way, she faces them with gentle perseverance rather than giving in to despair. She builds herself up step by step through challenges, grows stronger, and eventually is able to embrace life's offerings to the full. With that, we come to the end of this edition of Footprints. Thank you for your company. If you're interested in hearing more about the lives of ordinary but incredible people in China, follow us wherever you get your podcasts. Just key in Footprints and you can find more stories anytime, anywhere. I'm Ning Jing. We'll see you next time. Bye for now.

0: 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Want to know how they beat the odds and made a difference? Footprints brings you the true life stories of their journeys.
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